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1: People ask me all the time, why do certain records become hits? In every case, the answer is the same. People heard it on the radio. People liked what they heard. People bought what they liked.
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4: 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If you got to be somewhere at 11 o'clock, you got 14 minutes to get there. 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First. An exclusive on the cousin.
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6: Hola, amigos latinos. Aquí ahora Fuel Motors y 300 North Fuel a la esquina de 42nd. 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
3: Okay. Here's your keys. Goodbye, friends, and happy motoring back on the freeway, which is already in progress.
7: Well, here goes.
8: Rather than sit all night imprisoned in his car, he decided to brave the elements for a while in the hope of finding a garage, even a farmhouse, anything. He took a deep breath and got out. The fog leapt upon him, its paws on his shoulders, clinging to him, pushing its cold tongue into his nose and ears. He stumbled on blindly. What a pea super. The only sounds he could hear were his own muffled footsteps and the occasional hoot of a distant owl. He was just on the point of giving up and resigning himself to a lonely night in the car when straight ahead, he could dimly make out the blurred outline of a building. Too big for a farmhouse, manor house more like, even some sort of church. No lights on anywhere. He groped along the outside looking for an entrance. He found it. A heavy wooden door slightly ajar. Putting his left shoulder to it, he pushed and pushed. It creaked slowly open. He was in just in time as the door clanged shut behind him. Strangely, there was no handle on the inside. It was pitch black, and wherever he was locked in. He cursed

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And we need money. We need some money, you know what I mean? I mean, I haven't been paid in 5 years, you know? That's not the point, really. I mean, listen. Just dig the quality programming you're getting for free. It's like no commercials. Just pledge some...

0: old friend Mortimer Mole, isn't it? It's him in the back. No.
1: This man is ridiculous.
0: Well, it's my show, you guys.
1: Yeah, all right. Now there's
0: you
1: an
0: guys,
1: example.
0: You announcers can't pick on me. It's my show.
1: Mistake.
0: I'm
1: used
0: supposed
1: a colloquialism.
0: To come out looking like this smart guy.
1: Look, I'm your teacher. I'm supposed to teach you how to get into radio. You got a PhD?
0: I got a PhD.
1: I got some SDP, but we can't use it during work.
0: No,
2: we can't even talk about it on the air.
1: Oh, I'm sorry, sorry.
2: The voice of your conscience speaking.
1: Look, if you're going to get through this radio course, you can't use colloquialisms, like you said, like my friend, Mr. Mole. You can't talk about your friends over the radio. It's a national media. Let me show you another
3: one. Call up on the phone if you want to talk.
1: Yeah, if you want to get on, get him on the phone and confront him, but don't talk about him in a familiar way.
0: Yeah, okay. What are you talking about?
1: Well, here you are at the Columbia Broadcasting School.
0: Oh, yeah, but I don't... Not to be affiliated
3: with either Columbia Broadcasting
0: School. I've already got a job on Columbia Broadcasting Network School. Television.
1: Oh, you're on Network Television?
0: Yeah,
1: what do you play?
0: I'm an announcer.
1: You are?
0: Yeah.
1: You went to Famous Speaker School already then, didn't you?
0: Yeah, I founded Famous Speaker School.
1: Where'd you find it?
0: Yeah, you found it? I can't answer that on the radio.
1: That's right, because you don't know, and they won't let you if you did.

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1: While the radio waves make circles in space, and we sit in electrically modified space, holding tight to the gun.

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that's Electricity from Seth Glier. Clouds of Joy from Adam Rudolph, coming out of another track called Electricity from the Avalanches. And we heard The Radio, a 1975 mix featuring the late Michael Tilson Thomas. All mixed up, Peter Beauchamp. Glad you tuned in. Lots more to get to, including a new track featuring Al Green from Ray. But first, Up from the Skies from the Jimi Hendrix Experience.

0: so-called manifesto is a stunning thing to read. I am no longer willing to permit a pedophile, rapist, and traitor to coat my hands with his crimes. What's your reaction
1: to
0: that?
1: Well, I was waiting for you to read that because I knew you would, because you're horrible people, horrible people. Yeah, he did write that. I'm not a rapist. I didn't rape anybody.
0: Do you think he was referring to you?
1: Excuse me. I'm not a pedophile. You read that crap from some sick person. I got associated with all stuff that has nothing to do with me. I was totally exonerated. Your friends on the other side of the plate are the ones that were involved with, let's say, Epstein or other things. But I said to myself, you know, I'll do this interview and they'll probably, I read the manifesto, you know, it's a sick person, but you should be ashamed of yourself reading that because I'm not any of those things.
0: Mr. President, and I was never,
1: excuse me, you shouldn't be reading that on 60 Minutes. You're a disgrace, but go ahead, let's finish the interview.
0: The other thing that he wrote in
1: the
0: other thing in the manifesto that I think is worth looking at in terms of determining his motive is he had been staying at the hotel since Friday. He checked in, he said he had cased the place, and he wrote, "What the hell is the Secret Service doing?" And he wrote this quote, "I expected security cameras at every bend, bugged hotel rooms, armed agents every 10 feet, metal detectors out the wazoo. What I got is nothing." He wrote, like, this level of incompetence is insane.
1: You're a disgrace.

0: God, your voice is so beautiful. Can I hear one more?
1: No, I'm hungry. I'm shaking with hunger. Let's
0: please,
1: go.
0: Just one more song.
1: No more! Okay?
2: Ladies and gentlemen, I bid you adieu.
3: These guys, on either side of me, they're asleep.
4: I'm taking off, baby. I can't do it no more.
0: Can't do what?
5: On and off. Our true enemy has yet to reveal himself.
0: What?
4: I guess I'm saying goodbye is what I'm doing.
6: There are 8 million stories in the Naked City. This has been one of them.
0: So, who's your friend?
7: Peter Boucher, the future of rock and roll.
8: You're so money, you don't even know it. That's what I keep
9: saying. Ladies and gentlemen, Elvis has left the building.
10: Turn it off.
11: What?
10: Turn it off, it gets in the way.
12: Hey, what's all this
5: information? Our true enemy has yet to reveal himself.
10: We had some good sleep last night. At least
13: I did. You know what that was?
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23: One, two, three, four.

Yes, indeedy. The Corettes and I've Been Waiting from their 2015 debut album to open this week's First Wave, the show that brings you the finest classic to contemporary punk and garage rock, new wave, and surf tunes. I'm Peter, your host, as we dive into the music you love. Welcome, everybody. Well, spring has sprung here in the Blue Ridge Mountains, with the trees melding into a canopy of green. It sure looks great, just as great as the music we have for you this week. So spring yourself off the couch and get ready to move. And to help you do just that, here are the Stranglers.

The Stranglers opened the set with No More Heroes, a 1977 track from their second album of the same name. While the song did quite well on the UK singles chart, reaching number 8, it didn't even dent a chart in the US. After the Stranglers, we heard Boston's The Nervous Eaters with their signature song, Loretta, from 1976, followed by those Midwestern garage rockers, The Shy Guys, and their 1966 release, Lay It on the Line. We closed the set with a bit of surf music courtesy of Southern California's The Lively Ones and Surf Rider from 1963, a cover of a song originally released by The Ventures. You might recognize the Lively Ones version from the movie Pulp Fiction. Okay, from Southern California to Birmingham, England. Here's the English Beat.

One of my personal favorites, Save It For Later from 1982 by the English Beat, kicked off the set. Next up, Los Angeles's The Muffs delivered I'm Confused for their 1995 album, Blonder and Blonder. We then turn to the one and only Ramones with Now I Wanna Be a Good Boy from their 1977 album, Leave Home. As a Ramones side note, 2026 marks the 50th anniversary of their self-titled debut album, often credited as the spark that launched punk rock. The milestone has already drawn attention, including a special USA Today feature and a new book published just last month titled All Good Cretans Go to Heaven. I'll be interviewing the book's author, Jen Beckwith, in the coming weeks. After the Ramones, we went back into the garage with the Electric Sensations. No word on whether they were related to the Electric Prunes, but either way, we heard their 1966 track, Mary. We wrapped up the set with The Shapes and What's for Lunch, Mom? From their 1979 debut EP. All right, back to the beach with The Shantae.

the Shantays from Santa Ana, California opened the set with Killer Dana from 1963. You may know them best for their 1962 surf classic, Pipeline. From SoCal, we cross the Atlantic to England for Tallulah Gosh and their 1986 release, I Told You So, before heading back to Los Angeles for the Zeros and their 1977 release, Don't Push Me Around. We close the set with Talking Heads and their 1978 take on Take Me to the River. Now let's head back across the pond to Ireland for a dose of The Undertones.

From Derry, Northern Ireland, The Undertones kicked things off with their 1978 classic, Teenage Kicks, followed by a dose of new wave from 1981, courtesy of Duran Duran and Girls on Film. Next, we shifted into garage mode with The Colonials, hailing from Portchester, New York, and their 1966 take on Crawdad. The B-52s closed out the set with Funplex, the title track from their 2008 album. And speaking of fun, I hope this week's show brought you some. Sadly, though, it's time for me to take my leave. But fear not, I'll be back next week with more of the music you love. You can see the playlist, stream and download this week's and previous shows at radioasheville.org/first-wave. 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The New York Dolls take us out this week with Trash from 1973. Keep rocking, my friends, and see you next time.

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2: 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My name is DJ Drew Love. This is what we do every other Sunday here on 100.1 WGOT. Between the hours of 10 to 11, we also do a replay from 1 to 2 if you tune in late. 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Look up Ritual GNV. All one word. You'll find all of our previous shows. You can stream them for free. 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From there, you can see when we're doing new shows. You can see when we're doing club nights in town. We try to keep you updated on all the other stuff around going on. So, you know, definitely come be friends with us. Tonight, we're doing part two of our retrospective set. 2 weeks ago was like the old school stuff that I grew up on, the Bauhaus, the Suzy, the Cure. This week we're doing the stuff that I was playing when I first got behind decks at the old spooky clubs in town. I was very focused on that synth pop, future pop kind of vibe, so it's going to be a lot of that going on tonight. We're kicking off with a house favorite, man, B&B Nation. Who doesn't like them? We're going back to the Empire era of albums, though, because we're kicking it old. This is one of the first tracks that ever really caught my attention. I got to see them live on, actually, before this album dropped. Like, they were opening for A-Pop, which was amazing. But this is Standing from B&B Nation. Absolutely love this track. Very, very cool. This was the start of me really seeing that Ronin, like, inspirational vibe going on. So anyways, you guys enjoy it. I'll be back in about 15-20 to go over what we just heard.

You're listening to Visual Radio. My name is DJ Drew Love, and that last track was Smash with Crash. Classic track from that time. Before that was Seabound with Torn. Love Seabound so much, I still drop them in sets today. Before that, a Pop Duma Berserk with Spin Dizzy. Not their most popular track, but I will stand on that mountain. That Harmonizer was one of my favorite albums of theirs, and that track, Jesus Christ, I love it. Before that, VNV Nation with Standing kicked it all off. So yeah, if you're tuning in late, this is part two of our retro series, basically going back into, this week we're going back into the era when I first started DJing and all the goth clubs around town. So this is going to be an early 2000s, 2010s era. I was really into future pops and very dancey stuff at the time. So, you know, that's what we're going to be getting a lot of tonight. If you like what you're hearing, you can find all of our old shows over on Mixcloud. Just look up Ritual G. It's all one word. You'll find us there. Every show that we've done previous to this, all right there. You can stream them all for free. If you like it, you can shoot us an email and let us know how good we're doing. It's ritualwithgnv@gmail.com. Come say hi. We're also on Facebook, Instagram, at ritualwithgnv. We've got club nights coming up. We've got all sorts of stuff going on, and we keep you all up to date from that site. Next up, we have one of my... I irrationally into Iconocoil back in the day, which fueled me into Comet Christ when they started up. But honestly, I like the Iconocoil a little better. I like that smoothness that they had. Like, there was a ferocity behind it, but all in all, it still had this, like, really cool-toned, dancey beat, and that's why I love them so much. This track, Shelter, one of my favorite tracks. I probably wore this out so hard back in the day. But yeah, so enjoy it, Shelter, Iconocoil. We'll be back in about 20 to go over everything.

punishment for intolerance. So entertain us when you're still able to perform. I'm sorry to admit that I won't be around when the world you created will collapse and drown.

This is Ritual Radio on WGOT. My name is DJ Drew Love. That last track was Heroin, She Said from Wolfshine. That was off the Spectators album. Phenomenal album. Jesus Christ, the memories behind that. Before that, And One, Wasted off the Virgin Superstar album. Once again, that no skips, top to bottom. Great, great album. Covenant with Tour de Force. Got to see Covenant live with And One open. That show blew my mind. And also kind of garnered me a sense of fashion when I looked up there. I was like, those guys look way too cool. I need to mimic that and kind of grew from there. And we started with Iconocoil, Shelter. Yeah, so we're in week two of our retro series. This is kind of focusing in on the early 2000s, beginning of 2010s, back when I was doing a lot of clubs in town. First starting up. Also, there was another radio show that I was a part of back in the day with my boy Das Toy that I do a lot of work with. I cannot thank him enough for getting me started down this path. But yeah, so we're doing a lot of dancey cuts, a lot of like the stuff that I was listening to at the time. I actually have gotten goosebumps so many times making this show, dusting some of these tracks off, some songs I haven't listened to in forever. The next set, we're kind of focusing in on some of my favorite remixes. It's a home stretch, and we're gonna get real kind of crazy with it. We're kicking off with the Simplest 23 Document. This was the ultimate

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Echo Image never really took off, but I absolutely loved them. They were a very, very synth poppy band. Phenomenal act. If you can find their old stuff, I absolutely recommend it. But what they did with this, their female vocalist putting in her two cents with Tom Shear's voice, just such a good vibe. If you like what you're hearing, hit us up at ritualgnv@gmail.com, or you can find us over at Mixcloud, ritualgnv, all one word. From there, you can find all of our old shows, stream them, listen to them, leave some comments. There's even a place to tip, so if you want to throw a couple bucks, I appreciate it. I do all this basically for free, so I'm just doing this because I love it. Also, we got a Facebook, Instagram, come be our friend. We've got an upcoming club night. We got all the information on that on those sites. Anyways, like I said, this is Assemblage 23 Document, the Ultimate Gloom Mix by Echo Image. Enjoy it. We'll be back in 20 to tuck you guys in.

0: And that wraps us up here at Visual Radio. That last track was Echo Image with the Neverending Story, the Fantasian remix. I used to end a lot of nights with that because, honestly, I always try to end with something a little weird, a little silly. Just don't take yourself too seriously, man. You know, like, have some fun with your life. Before that, Iris with Unknown, the Sub Rosa remix. I absolutely love that track. Iris always been one of my favorites. Reagan is one of my favorite vocalists, hands down. I actually got to see them live in Jacksonville. It was phenomenal. Just as amazing live as he is on this. Before that, Division with Heart-Shaped Tumor, the Icon of Boyle remix, which of course Division still kick in. We just got the Division renewed. Always been a big fan. That Icon of Boyle remix on Heart-Shaped Tumor. And we kicked it off with the Simplest 23 Document, the Ultimate Gloom mix by Echo Image on that. That wraps us up. If you like what you heard, you want to hear anything, hit us up at ritualgnb@gmail.com. Let us know what you're thinking. We've been doing this for a couple months now, and you know, we'd like to know that it's feedback. You can also friend us over at Facebook, Instagram. We are RitualGNB. Join us. We have club nights and whatnot in town. Filled in with all of that. And also, in the meantime, because we're going to be gone for 2 weeks, you can go on and stream us at RitualGNB on Mixcloud. 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All of our old shows are on there. So if you're just kind of stumbling on this thing, you can listen to our old tracks, or, you know, just give them all a listen to kind of remember the contents. Anyways, that's us for the night. We will be back in 2 weeks and back to our regular scheduled format. This has been a blast kind of going back through some of my favorites. Guys, have fun, and yeah, we'll be back.
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2: 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It's where we play songs from the multiverse. Never know what you're gonna get. And this week we're gonna start off with Psycho Push It by Saltknot.

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For me, I've always kind of dealt with that my whole life, you know. I've always had these kind of depressive side, and I think that's something I've never liked. But I've also never liked being anything.

0: Yo, we just heard Psycho Push It by Salt Knot, My December Matters by Metallic Park, and that last song was Beat It Trooper by Iron Jackson. Next song we got for ya is Kill This Beauty by Drowning Ram Pink Manson Duo.
1: The body's at the

Interdimensional radio. We just heard Kill This Beauty by Drowning Ram Pink Manson Duo, Breaking Life by Evanescence Park, Pink Venom on Parade by Rage Against the Black Pink Machine, Mutiny at the Go-Go by Armored Saint Robinson and the Miracles, and that last song was Enter Rio by Rock in Rio. The next song we got for you is Gimme the Party I Once Started by Miley Morello.

0: Interdimensional Radio. We just heard Gimme the Party I Once Started by Miley Morello, You Fly Me Around Like Icarus by Dead Iron Alive Maiden, Hello from Cloud Nine by The Overkill Temptations, and that last song was Relax Overkill by Frankie Goes to Motorhead. The next song we got for ya is Christian Woman Going Under by Typonescence.
1: Forgive her, for she knows not what she does.

0: Can you get out of the house? 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
1: Yeah, I am.
0: She's at the door. Is there a window there?
2: Yeah, I'm looking out of it. Come back. Come back.
3: Police arrest 40-year-old Sean Great before finding two bodies, leading police to a third body in the rubble of a burned-out home nearby. Stacey Stanley.
4: No!

0: Okay, now we're going to say the Lord's Prayer. 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
1: our Father, who art in heaven, hallowed be thy name. 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

0: 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We just heard Christian Woman Going Under by Typonescence, and the last song was Off to the Blurry Races by Puddle of Lana Del Mud. And yeah, we'll be back again next week to do it all over again. And until then, have fun, y'all! Woohoo!
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Welcome aboard, my friends. You are tuned to Modern Jet Set. Thank you for flying the fancy skies. My name is Iris Berkeley. I am your pilot and your flight attendant for flight number 296 of this soundtrack to your utterly fabulous secret agent, oh, so funky life. And it's Monday all over again. We took off with proper Monday number, a song called Gluten Free from 2025's Deep Clean Your House EP. Proper Monday number is DFA Records darlings Susie Horn, Prince Horn Dance School, and Kristoff. We've got ARP in the background right now. That's Alexis Georgopoulos from 2022's New Pleasures, a song called Embassy Disco. And we will keep that disco ball deployed for a little while longer. We got all sorts of surprises up ahead. If in the meantime, though, you need to page any of our in-flight crew, it's real easy. Just hit that button above your head with a picture of a cocktail shaker on it, and someone will be over to assist you shortly. You can also email the flight deck anytime at all, day or night, at mail@modernjetset.com. A little bit of everything awaits us in this flight, so hang on to the dancing shoes, hang on to those lounge suits, and I think we got you covered. Thanks for flying.

Thank you for flying with Modern Jet Set. I am Iris Berkeley. We are slightly more than a quarter of the way through this hour-long flight, and we've got quite the cover in the background. This is Magic Source. It's a library music-inspired project led by producer Bjorn Wagner of Bacow Rhythm and Steel Band, among others. A 2023 record called Voyage Spectral, and this is, of course, his take on the Tom Tom Club's Genius of Love. Before that, a classic from a certain ratio, or kind of a cover of a classic. It was released in 1981. It's Shack Up, but the original, which you might not know quite as well, was from 1975 from Bambara. Moorish Idols before that from 2025, a five-piece out of London from their record All in the Game. We heard Railway and started off that set with Telehealth. They call themselves, quote, Seattle's hottest post-information pop sensation. From 2026's Green World Image, we heard Cool Job. We got a lot of cool stuff up ahead, so if you need anything at all, give us a shout. It's mail@modernjetset.com. We will be taking this in a slightly more soulful direction, so hold on to your hats, and thanks for flying.

Labby-Siffrey with a classic of the repertoire from back in 1973 to take us to the first half of today's Modern Jet Set Flight. From Remember My Song, we heard I Got That, and you might recognize this. It's been sampled from everyone from Jay-Z to Eminem. Before that, something new from Brother Wallace, West Point, Georgia-based singer, pianist, and soul revivalist. From his debut Electric Love, we heard Gone with the Wind, and kicked it off with a new one from Michelle David and the True Tones. It was Pick Up the Pieces from 2026's Soul Woman. So like I said, we are halfway through today's flight. The second half has got so much in store, including a brand new one from Beth Orton. Stay right where you're at, and as always, thanks for flying the fancy skies.

just think, like, to be honest, I was just really upfront, and I was just like, this isn't okay. And obviously, I did a classic thing and reacted on reaction, but

It's Modern Jet Set. Thank you for joining us on this little high altitude dance party. We've got Toki Monsta in the background right now, LA-based producer and label leader. It's from her 2025 record Eternal Reverie featuring Kaylin Ellis. It's called For You. DJ Seinfeld before that, new standalone single from the producer called You Can't Come Home featuring British singer T.S. Gray. And Gelato Negro from his 2025 EP The Last Sound on Earth, we heard Don't Give It Up Now. Started everything off with Beth Orton in her first single since 2022's Weather Alive. It's called The Ground Above, out on Partisan Records. And I hope all of this finds you oh so well. If you find yourself in need of more of this Jet Set vibe and during the rest of your week, you can always find an instant replay of this most recent flight over on modernjetset.com, plus archives and other goodies for you frequent flyers. 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

Brother, we have to find a way to get on top our hurting. The way we take our pain and make a church of it. Call it coping, call it worship. Raise your voices to the chorus. 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

0: what you gonna do? 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And you cannot deny the melody. 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All you can do is hum.
1: 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We need more of these summer vibes. You keeping the summer up, trust me. Come on, how you been though? How you been? You good?

And my friends, this is our final descent here on Modern Jet Set, accompanied by Reuben Vaughn Smith and a song called Flee the Coop. Before that, a short but sweet one from Georgia Ann Muldrow, we heard Chow from 2018's Overload, and Nia Archives with the reprise of Silence is Loud from 2024. Also heard from a new record from Joshua Idahun, it was Brother from I Know You're Hurting, Everyone is Hurting, Everyone is Trying, You Have Got to Try, and I'm Iris Berkeley. I want to sincerely thank you for joining me on today's Flight of Fancy. I'll meet you right back here next time for another extra fancy flight. But if you heard anything you loved in the meantime, don't forget you can find all this info over on modernjetset.com. But until we meet again, stay safe, stay sane, stay sassy, and most importantly, stay sexy, my friends.

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3: 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My name is DJ Drew Love. This is what we do every other Sunday here on 100.1 WGOT. Between the hours of 10 to 11, we also do a replay from 1 to 2 if you tune in late. 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Look up Ritual GNV. One word. You'll find all of our previous shows. You can stream them for free. 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From there, you can see when we're doing new shows. You can see when we're doing club nights in town. We try to keep you updated on all the other stuff around going on. So, you know, definitely come be friends with us. Tonight, we're doing part two of our retrospective set. 2 weeks ago was like the old school stuff that I grew up on, the Bauhaus, the Susie, the Cure. This week we're doing the stuff that I was playing when I first got behind decks at the old spooky clubs in town. I was very focused on that synth pop, future pop kind of vibe, so it's going to be a lot of that going on tonight. We're kicking off with a house favorite, man, BNB Nation. Who doesn't like them? We're going back to the Empire era of albums, though, because we're kicking it old. This is one of the first tracks that ever really caught my attention. I got to see them live on, actually, before this album dropped. Like, they were opening for A-Pop, which was amazing. But this is Standing from BNB Nation. Absolutely love this track. Very, very cool. This was the start of me really seeing that Ronin, like, inspirational vibe going on. So anyways, you guys enjoy it. I'll be back in about 15-20 to go over what we just heard.

You're listening to Ritual Radio. My name is DJ Drew Love, and that last track was Mesh with Crash. Classic track from that time. Before that was Seabound with Torn. Love Seabound so much, I still drop them in sets today. Before that, a pop theme of Berserk with Spin Dizzy. Not their most popular track, but I will stand on that mountain. That Harmonizer was one of my favorite albums of theirs, and that track, Jesus Christ, I love it. Before that, VNV Nation with Standing kicked it all off. So yeah, if you're tuning in late, this is part two of our retro series, basically going back into, this week we're going back into that era when I first started DJing and all the goth clubs around town. So this is going to be an early 2000s, 2010s era. I was really into future pops and very dancey stuff at the time. So, you know, that's what we're going to be getting a lot of tonight. If you like what you're hearing, you can find all of our old shows over on Mixcloud. Just look up Ritual G. It's all one word. You'll find us there. Every show that we've done previous to this, all right there. You can stream them all for free. If you like it, you can shoot us an email and let us know how good we're doing. It's ritualgnv@gmail.com. Come say hi. We're also on Facebook, Instagram, at ritualgnv. We've got club nights coming up. We've got all sorts of stuff going on, and we keep you all up to date from that site. Next up, we have one of my... I irrationally into Iconocoil back in the day, which fueled me into Comet Christ when they started up. But honestly, I like the Iconocoil a little better. I like that smoothness that they had. Like, there was a ferocity behind it, but all in all, it still had this like really cool toned dancey beat, and that's why I love them so much. This track, Shelter, one of my favorite tracks. I probably wore this out so hard back in the day. But yeah, so enjoy it, Shelter, Iconocoil. We'll be back in about 20 to go over everything.

punishment for intolerance. So entertain us when you're still able to perform. I'm sorry to admit that I won't be around.

This is Ritual Radio on WGOT. My name is DJ Drew Love. That last track was Heroin, She Said from Wolfsheim. That was off the Spectators album. Phenomenal album. Jesus Christ, the memories behind that. Before that, and one, Wasted off the Virgin Superstar album. Once again, that no skips, top to bottom. Great, great album. Covenant with Tour de Force. Got to see Covenant live with and one open. That show blew my mind. And also kind of garnered me a sense of fashion when I looked up there. I was like, those guys look way too cool. I need to mimic that. And kind of grew from there. And we started with Iconocoil, Shelter. Yeah, so we're in week two of our retro series. This is kind of focusing in on the early 2000s, beginning of 2010s, back when I was doing a lot of clubs in town, when I was first starting up. Also, there was another radio show that I was a part of back in the day with my boy Das Toy that I do a lot of work with. I cannot thank him enough for getting me started down this path. But yeah, so we're doing a lot of dancey cuts, a lot of like the stuff that I was listening to at the time. I actually have gotten goosebumps so many times making this show, dusting some of these tracks off, some songs I haven't listened to in forever.

The next set, we're kind of focusing in on some of my favorite remixes. It's a home stretch, and we're gonna get real kind of crazy with it. We're kicking off with the Simplest 23 Document. This was the ultimate gloom mix by remix by Echo Image. Echo Image never really took off, but I absolutely loved them. They were a very, very synth poppy band. Phenomenal act. If you can find their old stuff, I absolutely recommend it. But what they did with this, their female vocalist putting in her two cents with Tom Shear's voice, just such a good vibe. If you like what you're hearing, hit us up at ritualgnv@gmail.com, or you can find us over at Mixcloud, ritualgnv, all one word. From there, you can find all of our old shows, stream them, listen to them, leave some comments. There's even a place to tip, so if you want to throw a couple bucks, I appreciate it. I do all this basically for free, so I'm just doing this because I love it. Also, we got a Facebook, Instagram. Come be our friend. We've got an upcoming club night. We got all the information on that on those sites. Anyways, like I said, this is a Simplest 23 Document, the ultimate gloom mix by Echo Image. Enjoy it. We'll be back in 20 to tuck you guys in.

0: And that wraps us up here at Visual Radio. That last track was Echo Image with the Never Ending Story, the Fantasian remix. I used to end a lot of nights with that because, honestly, I always try to end with something a little weird, a little silly. Just don't take yourself too seriously, man. You know, like, have some fun with your life. Before that, Iris with Unknown, the Sub Rosa remix. I absolutely love that track. Iris always been one of my favorites. Reagan is one of my favorite vocalists, hands down. I actually got to see them live in Jacksonville. It was phenomenal. Just as amazing live as he is on this. Before that, Division with Heart-Shaped Tumor, the Icon of Boyo remix, which of course Division still kick in. We just got the Division of Renew. Always been a big fan. That Icon of Boyo remix on Heart-Shaped Tumor. And we kicked it off with the Simplest 23 document, the Ultimate Gloom mix by Echo Image on that. That wraps us up. If you like what you heard, you want to hear anything, hit us up at ritualgnv@gmail.com. Let us know what you're thinking. We've been doing this for a couple months now, and you know, we'd like to know that it's feedback. You can also friend us over at Facebook, Instagram. We are ritualgnv. Join us. We have club nights and whatnot in town. Filled in with all of that. And also, in the meantime, because we're going to be gone for 2 weeks, you can go on and stream this at ritualgnv on Mixcloud. So go to mixcloud.com, search us up. All of our old shows are on there. So if you're just kind of stumbling on this thing, you can listen to our old tracks, or, you know, just give them all a listen to kind of remember the good times. Anyways, that's us for the night. We will be back in 2 weeks and back to our regular scheduled format. This has been a blast kind of going back through some of my favorites. Guys, have fun, and yeah, we'll be back.
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Keep on rocking what's left of the free world as we get this edition of It's All Happening off to a freedom-loving start with this Neil Young classic. I'm Andy Valeri, your producer and host, welcoming and thanking you for tuning in and turning up this program and making it part of the soundtrack of your day. It's All Happening is a fully NSPM7 compliant production of Big Beat Productions and Strategic Air Command, where giving peace a chance is our profession. We're here for the hour, sailing this audiophonic ship of the Cultural Liberation Front out over your airwaves and digistreams, delivering music not as a distraction, but as elevation. No algorithms here. This is a program produced and curated by humans, for humans, and for our humanity. Speaking of humanity, here's a beautiful ode to it by Liberian-born, Appalachian-raised John J. Lowe, better known in musical circles as Monrovia, with his song of celebration of human solidarity in the face of government repression.

0: We knew what was going on. We saw all of it. Period. The question now is, are we going to go back to sleep? And I'm not going back to sleep. You're not going to go back to sleep. And people are not going to. There's no... It's to the point of no return on this. There's no way to go. What are you supposed to do? You're really supposed to see this and then just pretend it didn't happen?
1: My name is Alex Kasiak and I run a small bar in the Zamalek district of Cairo. I work long hours, keep the place tidy, keep good order, keep a good reputation with the police. Been here 6 years, but I wouldn't say I'm settled.

TC3. I think we're going to have to build parallel systems, like community clinics, local food networks, smaller communities, tenant unions, and so forth. Well, it was a

0: I'm telling you, man, we need to get back to a place where having principles and having values matters and means something. And there's a reward for that. Because as of right now, this hell world that we're living in, there appears to be very little social support or backing or praise of people who actually live their values and have integrity. Like, you know, you look at even these streamers who make a gazillion dollars, whether it's like they're taking money from these gambling websites that are ruining people's lives and it just tens of billions of dollars. And it's like, just sell out all the time, everywhere, and then like be a piece of shit. And that's how you get famous and that's how you get loved. And that we need to flip that dynamic where it's like, no, actually, being a good person is the way to be in the world. Having values and principles and integrity is a good thing. Being empathetic and altruistic and caring about other people is a good thing. Egalitarianism and equality is a good thing. All these values that have gone away, we need to have them make a comeback.
1: It is hard to come away with any feeling but that we are in the midst of a world gone mad.
2: 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Again, that's at bigbeef.com. We've got more to come, so keep your audiophonic compasses set for warmer and brighter cultural climes as we continue to amplify the sounds of cool amidst these gangster times of ours, delivering the liberating groove right here where
3: it's all happening.

it needs to be investigated. The public needs to know what really happened. You know, it shouldn't be kept a secret what happened. You know, it could have been a major disaster.

We are responding to fascism with anti-fascism. Fascism requires a constant reduction of social phenomena, for their loyalists are incredibly gullible, emotional, resentful, and stupid.

This is happening. It's time to act. Figure it out. Find a way. Come together. Push back. Because if this goes, it's over. It's over.

0: When I sit down to write a book, I write it because there is some lie that I want to expose.
1: Again, how many fingers?
0: My starting point is always a feeling of injustice. The very concept of objective truth is fading out of this world.
2: I'm going to set down what I dare not say aloud to anyone.
0: This prospect frightens me much more than bombs. The words democracy, freedom, justice have each of them several different meanings, which cannot be reconciled with one another.
3: So going back to Reagan, Thatcher, and the rise of neoliberalism, where Thatcher, I believe her quote was, there is no society. She's all about the individual. And this sort of narcissistic, righteous self-individualism came forward that clearly has been deeply caustic. And if you believe things like, well, you get what you work for, or you just have to pull yourself up by your bootstraps, if you believe that people have complete free will and it's all up to them, which is that general gesture of all of this, then you're going to not care very much about people that are actually suffering legitimately because of the very structure of the system. You do not have the same advantages that other people do because of the long generation of inequality in many facets of that.
4: Brother, in the book of Acts, Paul got the music magicians together and they burned their magic books. I wish we'd do that with our records. I'd like to have a record-smashing party before it's all over.
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It's time for Band on the Run, a feature segment of the program that spotlights music that has, at some point in time, or for one reason or another, been banned or heavily restricted by the powers that claim to be. Today we feature not a song that was banned, but an entire artist's career, one who went from one of the most popular African-American musical artists of the time, including having their own network television show, the first for any black figure in the country at the time, to being completely blacklisted and their career effectively derailed due to the McCarthyite Red Scare underway and its rampant un-American suppression of free speech. This was because the artists would consistently use their star power at the time to stand up for those unjustly marginalized, including

figure was a mere shadow of its former self. Her legacy, however, lives on as one of the original pioneers in the fight for civil rights, her art and activism coming together in a way that was a progenitor of the movement that was beginning to coalesce in the wake of her efforts. So here is one of the great American musical legends, one who paid the price of censorship for actually walking the walk in the struggle for equality and justice for all Americans. Here performing with her fellow jazz musicians, Max Roach and Charles Mingus, this is Hazel Scott with The Jeep Is Jumping.

tried to make clear in court today, what happened to Mahmoud Khalil is nothing short of extraordinary and shocking and outrageous. It should outrage anybody who believes that speech should be free in the United States. The American Khalil is a lawful permanent resident who is coming home with his U.S. citizen wife, who is 8 months pregnant, and he was taken by U.S. government agents in retaliation, essentially for exercising his First Amendment.

I don't believe a revolution is always about burning things down. Sometimes it's just a collective refusal to believe in the lie anymore. It's just refusing participation.

This is really the final stage of institution decay. This is where the state has just, it's just given up on trying to convince you that it's fair. And it just starts bullying you because

political science, there's like big studies of, you know, the Princeton study of thousands of political outcomes that concluded that the preferences of the public are effectively irrelevant. You know, if billionaires want something, it happens. If billionaires don't want something, it doesn't. It doesn't matter how popular or unpopular it is with the public.

0: more. No one's actually fighting to uphold them. You're smart, because that's exactly what's happening. So if they want to control, destroy, collapse these institutions, we need to build our own. And Minneapolis has been the front line in that, in terms of mutual aid networks, community defense, supporting each other, coming together across political lines. They're field testing right here. They are field testing military occupation throughout the country. We are also field testing alternate sources of power. And we're going to win. I'm done yapping. Thanks so much.
1: Now, why is it that we Americans have so many enemies in the Middle East today?
2: Well, I think that there's two reasons. In the first place, all of these countries, stretching from French North Africa to the South China Sea, French Indochina, all of these countries have been or still are under the domination of Western powers, the so-called white powers. And there, therefore, is a heritage of animosity and hatred directed against the West. And if we are the strongest of the Western powers, we fall heir to a great deal of that.

0: There's not a therapist for Miles, so you'll be safe from having to reflect on how you're so deeply insecure that your entire life is centered around trying to reassure yourself that you really matter. So you find these made-up reasons like your whiteness, your maleness, and your gun to feel better than other people. And then when those things don't work, you find power in cruelty.
1: Today, as I was responding to an ice sighting, I watched a Ford Explorer filled with ice agents blow through a stop sign, T-bone someone on accident, and then kidnap the driver that they T-boned. That was their way of cleaning up their mess. This was not someone they were pursuing. It was not someone, a suspect on their list. This was not even a protester. They just blew through a stop sign, accidentally T-boning someone, and instead of calling police and waiting for an ambulance because they didn't want to stick around for the scene, instead they got out of their Ford Explorer, approached the driver's side broken window of the vehicle that they hit, they ripped that driver from his vehicle, threw him in the back of their Ford Explorer, driving off, kidnapping this man. That was their way of cleaning up their car accident today.

0: 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I am a mental health support chatbot here to help you feel better.
1: Don't hit me with them negative waves so early in the morning.
2: Peace and love.
3: The mission of the Strategic Air Command is to be prepared to conduct strategic air operations on a global basis.
4: So what we're moving towards, I think, in several Western democracies at the moment is instead of asking the states to set up a citizens' assembly to deal with climate or social questions, is to say to the regime, we are going to set up our own citizens' assembly as a permanent parallel institution selected by sortition, by randomly from the population. And we, the demands of that assembly will become the program for a civil resistance organization for as a people's strikes and labor strikes around. So that we're not at this point moving towards single issues. What we're looking at is a programmatic approach, which, and that program hasn't been put together by some small, you know, group of activists. It's come bottom up from ordinary people in a well-organized citizens' assembly.
5: Welcome to the program.
6: It's crazy. It's crazy that this is allowed, and it makes a mockery of our so-called democracy. This is not a democracy. You don't allow PACs of any kind, let alone a PAC that represents a foreign government, spend endless amounts of money in your primaries if you're a democracy. It's a joke that we say that we're a democracy and then allow this. You're probably like, how is this legal? Good question. America's really corrupt. And our media that's supposed to be holding these people accountable is so corrupt that these organizations will come out and just admit that they're buying elections or trying to buy elections. And our media outlets will pretend like it's not happening.
7: It's all happening right in front of our eyes.
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9: 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And I think there's a good argument to be made that the ruling elite are less able to handle critiques as the empire crumbles, as things become more tenuous.

0: have in the past. This time, we've got to change. It's going to be basic change. It's going to be earth change. It's going to be I don't know who I am change. It's going to be, what am I doing change? How do I do this change? It's going to be, can we be strange enough to change enough?
1: There's a magic moment when the band and the audience are just on. And that's a lot of peace and love.

0: 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I'm Andy Valeri, producer and host, thanking you for tuning in and making It's All Happening part of the soundtrack of your day. 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It's All Happening is a proud participant in the Cultural Liberation Front, which aims to further the forces of enlightenment of cool against the forces of evil uncool. 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
1: I don't think the system's fair at all. I think it radically needs to change into being we serve all fairly and we serve the greater good of humanity first and foremost, to put them first and, you know, the world itself to look after it and protect it, because it's not just about going out and exploiting, and it is exploitation that's happening everywhere to everybody that's getting

0: speak up for our freedom, for our right to be. It's in our nature to advocate, to protect, to love. We are here supporting one another in a community, and as we all grieve together, we need to come together and carry it in our hearts, carry His compassion within us, and give to our community, to our family, and to each other. This will not break us. We all show love and show caring. Do no matter what comes our way. Keep doing what you're doing. And this is what we are meant to be doing. And this time, we are not done yet. This is just beginning.
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6: 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It's presented by me, DJ Madam B, with gentle and peaceful sounds in mood and theme globally on this cross-cultural musical journey united in voices and rhythms. This is a Merging Arts production with more information, including playlist and archives, at mergingarts.org. We start things off peacefully with music from Saw Chung Min from her release Swimming on the Gogeum label. She is a Korean kayagum player, artist, and composer, pushing boundaries between traditional and contemporary music on the 25-string instrument called the kayagum, gently capturing fragments of everyday life, moments of nature, memory, and comfort from years in the Jeolla province. And that starts things off with Sound of Silence and Mountain, as we welcome the Trans World Reserved Edition of Trans World Airwaves. Enjoy!

Welcome back, as we're here reserved in the Trans World Reserved edition of Trans World Airwaves, presented by yours truly, DJ Madam B, with gentle and peaceful sounds in mood and theme globally on this cross-cultural musical journey united in voices and rhythms. We started off in Korea with music from Saw Chungmin from her release Swimming. We heard Sound of Silence and Mountain, and that is on the Gogeum label. Then we heard music from Anna Krisman Arpa Flamenca from her release Arpa Aura. We heard Zambra de la Luz, and she is a flamenco harpist, exploring where a harp acquires a purely flamenco language, discourse, and codes, and expands there, and that's on Andalus Alhambra. And then we've transitioned to music from Omar Sosa from his release Sendas. That is on Sosa Funk Music Publishing from Omar Sosa. We are hearing Sherma, and then we'll hear Something from Home. He is a composer, pianist, and band leader, tracing the diaspora from Africa to Cuba and Brazil, from Central America to Ecuador's African descent communities, all the way then to his current home base in Barcelona. It's a heartfelt set of solo piano improvisations in this release. So enjoy that on the Trans World Reserved edition of Trans World Airwaves.

We are back again on the Transworld Reserved edition of Transworld Airwaves. I've been your host, DJ Madam B, with gentle and peaceful sounds in mood and theme globally on this cross-cultural musical journey united in voices and rhythms. We started the past set off with music from Omar Sosa from his release Send Us. We heard Sherma and Something from Home, easy composer, pianist, and bandleader. And then we heard music from Raquel Cruces from her album Sortija. That is self-released. Two from that. She's a Spanish musician, singer, and percussionist of folk music. Particularly, she hones in on women's traditional songs and ancestral percussions, specializing in reviving and reinterpreting traditional sounds like women's songs, again with ancestral percussion. And then we close things out with the fabulous Catherine Finch from her album Notes to Self on Bendigedig. She is an acclaimed Welsh harpist, and it's a personal work featuring a series of reflective tracks capturing the essence of her extraordinary life journey through her music. We are hearing Angels and then Together Again, closing things out on the Transworld Reserved edition of Transworld Airwaves. Thanks to all of the talented musicians around the world that have contributed their music to this program. And thanks, as always, to you for listening and supporting their music.

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All right, and we're listening here to Earth Mother by Farron here on the Earth Eclectic Radio Hour. I'm Bart Everson. I'll be your host for this installment where we're exploring songs of the Great Mother. And we've got some great songs on this theme for you. I'm especially excited to share this next one, Mother Earth Song, by the Annika Failing Trio. As a special treat, we'll hear from Annika herself on the other side, and then after that, well, we'll just see where the show takes us.

Hi, my name is Annika Feeling, and I'm a Swedish singer-songwriter. I live on the magical island of Gotland in the middle of the Baltic Sea, an amazing place. I'm so happy that you're playing Mother Earth's song. It's a very important song to me. I wrote it on the southern tip of the island. Every year I lead a songwriting retreat there, an international songwriters retreat. And this year I had come there a bit earlier and was walking in the woods and by the sea there. It's a truly magical place. And it was so quiet. The only sounds were nature and animals. And it was like I could almost hear my heartbeat. And it was like the presence of Earth was so strong. And I'm thinking a lot about how we treat Mother Earth and how awful I think that it is that we neglect so much and we destroy so much. And so I wanted to write something about that, but to do it in a way where it also could be poetic and it could sort of get people's hearts, you know. And I don't know, this song just came when I came back from my walk and sat down in my room and having all that quietness and the birds and whatever else I had there. It was just amazing how it came. So again, I'm very happy about this Earth Eclectic Radio Hour show, and I hope you enjoy it, and I'm delighted. So good luck with everything and have a great spring, and I hope to hear you again. Bye-bye from Annika.

the background here, it's Mother by Asherah. But let me start off at the beginning and tell you what we heard. We started off the show with Earth Mother by Farin of Bulgaria. Kind of a song without words. Vocals, but no words. Then we heard Mother Earth Song by the Annika Fehling Trio. And thanks so much to Annika for sharing with us the origin story of that song. We also heard Ananda Gaya of Durango with Earth Mother from the album Sacred Elementals. We went back to the Nordic countries for Mother Nature by The Last Hurrah. That's with two exclamation points. They're from Norway. That's from their little promotional EP on Runic Gramophone. It's called Spiritual Non-Believers. Then we heard Mother by Port Monet, a song without words, an instrumental. They're from Lithuania. They say that whole album, Whisper, is trying to show the connection between nature and culture. And that brings us to what we're hearing in the background, just an excerpt from a longer piece called Mother... from the album We Gaia by Asherah. Now, Asherah, you may know, was a major Semitic mother goddess revered across Syria and Palestine, and in early Israelite history she was widely worshipped as the consort of Yahweh. But the artist we're listening to, Asherah, without the H at the end, that's Anthony Asher Wright, a post-minimal ambient artist based in Sydney. All right, up next, we're going to continue in this kind of ambient vein with Dr. Nicholas Peters. This one's called Mother Earth. You'll hear a stream and some birdsong. Recorded by the River Balen in Hale, near Manchester. And also an antique Manipuri singing bowl.

Secret Womb of Night by Gaia Consort, rounding out a set of, well, just actually only three tracks in that set. So we started off with Nicholas Peters' Mother Earth, came out on Earth Day just a couple years back. Then we heard another track called Mother Earth, but this one was by Fumio Miyashita, actually going way back to 1983 for that one. Came out on Biwa Records. Really just cassette and CDR only at that time, but it's recently been reissued in digital form by Personal Affair. And, Fumio Miyashita, he was in the original 1969 cast of Hair when it was staged in Tokyo. I just really like that track, but it was a longer one, almost 15 minutes. And that, of course, brought us to Gaia Consort and The Secret Womb of Night. Gaia Consort, one of our favorite bands, from their Secret Voices album back in 2001. So, you know, we've already been digging back into the archives. The first part of our program definitely skewed more to the newer releases. That's part of our mission. And speaking of which, I wanted to thank all our listeners who nominated a bunch of new releases for the inaugural Earth Eclectic Music Award. And the nominations are now closed. Laura and I are in listening mode. We've got almost 40 new releases to sort through, and we'll be announcing the recipient of the award in time for World Environment Day. That's the 5th of June. So you can check out our website anytime for updates, eartheclectic.org. We're going to be sharing some of the nominees and the award winner when the time comes. Well, do we have time for one last song? Yes, we have time for one last song on the theme of the Great Mother. And, you know, it is my tradition, though, to end on an oldie but a goodie. This one's called One with Our Mother. It's by that San Francisco Bay Area choir, Gaia's Voice, from their Great Chorus of Life album. It came out in 1990. So thank you so much for listening to these songs of the Great Mother with me. I hope you can join us again

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2: Among other resources or conclusions is the notion at the beginning of the 70s to clean up your own act, purify the motive for action, which also could be in its spectral phase, yuppie hedonism, but also that's clean up your act so that any political gesture you take is not founded on aggression or resentment of parents, but is actually queer action that will not bring a payback that destroys the actor or the ideal acted for.
3: That's Allen Ginsberg, and this is Alternative Radio. I'm David Barsamian. This edition of AR features Allen Ginsberg in a 100th birthday garland. Political activist Abby Hoffman, speaking at the Jack Kerouac Festival in 1982, said that the social movements of the 1960s would not have happened without the Cultural Revolution of the 1950s. Poet Allen Ginsberg was the spokesperson for the Beat Generation literary movement and a powerful voice for civil rights, free speech, and the peace movement for his entire life. Ginsberg and Kagyu Tibetan lineage holder Chogyam Trungpa Rinpoche founded Naropa Institute, now University, in Boulder, Colorado. Allen's Buddhist meditation practice and poetics entailed keen observations of the ordinary. We've gone deep into the AR archive and recordings from a few musical performances in celebration of his 100th birthday. Ginsberg and fellow New Jersey poet Amiri Baraka were close friends. Baraka regularly came to Boulder to stimulate white poets into opening their minds to new political and social visions. We begin this program with an excerpt from a discussion on counterpoetics and oppositional action at the Naropa Summer Writing Program in 1992. Here's Allen Ginsberg.
2: Aside from a theoretical proposition for public action, but the personal actually does draw all threads together, both your sexual, emotional, familial, health, and social connections, including the macro, the larger network of interrelationships and politics and large-scale politics, whether autonomous or Marxist or situationist or poetic. However, there does seem to boil down very often in these dialogues the traditional materialist political dialogue between the self and poetical actionists. We touched on it in a very casual conversation last night, actually. I said something about the 1960s Vietnam War in relation to Kerouac denouncing those Jews, Jerry Rubin, Allen Ginsberg, and Abby Hoffman for inventing new reasons for spitefulness as a motif for political action in the 1968 Democratic Convention. And I thought there was some real sharp wisdom and insight into what Kerouac said. My own thought was that perhaps the left had prolonged the Vietnam War by offending the middle class and not leading the middle class out of the war, since by 1968, June, 52% of the American people always thought the war had been a mistake. And so it seemed to me that the slogan, kill your parents, bring the war home, waving the Viet Cong flag, drove the middle class back into paralysis rather than let it out of the war. But Mary proposed this totally different interpretation, that what should have been organized is a much more active, violent political sharpness and organization to oppose the war, to make it impossible to continue, which then would have made the direction of the weathermen in insurrection life-saving tactic for the Vietnamese whose blood were spilled because of American inaction and the inability of the left to bring the country out of war. And that reminds me also of the remark by Andrei Voznesensky, in a poem I translated of his, talking about the burning in Los Angeles. And Voznesensky says, "Who am I to criticize? I who crapped up my own homeland," thinking about the fallout after the demise of Stalinism and the Stalinist bureaucracy. But that's an interesting paradox. Did the reaction, or the, I guess, the retrogression at the decline of the communist system, rather than, let us say, the purification of it, but the microbes of capitalism creating more violence, or nationalism and capitalism and economic inequality and racial inequality creeping into the former socialist states. So that also brought a parallel problem: should we vote or start a new party, and what to do almost immediately in the next months? So it's an interesting dialogue, and it's a constant question, I think, in everybody's mind between in various courses of action, not just those two, but those are main why turns here, or main junctions. Plus the question of a third party on what basis: Marxism, ecology, libertarianism, or Buddhist relief of suffering, or what would be the criteria? Also, can the world be fixed up, or will we lose it in any case under any system dependent on technology? But then the personal poet is confronted by the fact that you can't do everything. So as Ed Sanders said, pick your specialty and work with the community in your own specialization. Refuse to be burned out. And Mary proposed a series of very specific steps, activities, networking, some of which we have tried working out here in permanent institutions of education like Naropa, or the ongoing cafe that Baraka has in his household, Bolinas Civic Action, or even Peter Wilson's Autonomous Liberated Areas, or Ann Waldman's constant support of the meditative and politically active community, as well as with the spiritual poetics of Naropa. But among other resources or conclusions was the notion at the beginning of the 70s to clean up your own act, purify the motive for action, which also could be in its spectral phase, yuppie hedonism, affordable by upwardly mobile elite. But also that's clean up your act so that any political gesture you take is not founded on aggression or resentment of parents, but is actually queer action that will not bring a payback that destroys the actor or the ideal acted for. But what interested me was that most of the conversation between myself and Amiri, with this political difference in the background, concerned our teeth, smoking, drinking, and food. Both of us have suffering in the body, me with heart failure and diabetes, Amiri also recently with diabetes, and both of us interested in a purer diet, or a diet that actually worked for our bodies. And the interesting pun, or macro-micro pun in that, is that with certain aspects of vegetarian or grain or macrobiotic activity, you also have political or economic changes, since one of the suggestions is to eat local foods, thus making it a more autonomous, self-supporting individual community, even possible in a city, but also avoiding the waste of fossil fuel and transporting goods from one hemisphere to another, and exploiting the banana worker in Honduras, or creating monocultures in client states, or isolating economies into single production of single dependent crops or manufacturing. But the question, there was also a question in our minds about what did we do about our teeth? We both gave up smoking some time ago. So a lot of the actual everyday preoccupations, particularly for us who are getting on in our white hair as elder citizens, which we hope the younger people will pick up on also, is questions of health and diet and just keeping a sane mind and a sound body, with some regret on my part that I hadn't started earlier. So that brings me back again to the micro or smaller individual area as something which does involve everybody and cleaning up our own act, particularly food and intoxicants, leads into larger issues as like the war on drugs. If the big death drug is nicotine, 400,000 a year dead in America from cancer, heart attack, high blood pressure, because of the crop subsidy for tobacco agriculture, what is the war on drugs then? And so I totally approve and join with Amiri in the vision, which is very controversial among minorities, about the liberation of drugs from control by the government. So that's just a few thoughts.
4: In 1945, China was won by Mao Zedong. Chiang Kai-shek's army ran away, and they're waiting there in Thailand today, supported by the CIA, pushing junk down Thailand way. First they stole from the Mio tribes, up in the hills they started taking bribes. Then they sent their soldiers up to Shan, collecting opium to sell to the man. Pushing junk in Bangkok today, supported by the CIA. Brought their jam on mule trains down to Chiang Rai, that's a railroad town.

William Colby saw Marshal Key fly opium. Mr. Mustard told me Indochina desk, he was chief of dirty tricks. Hitchhiking with dope pushers was how he got his fix. Subsidizing traffickers to drive the Reds away.

0: What I prepared is something for me unusual. There was a book I wrote many years ago called The Fall of America. And it didn't quite have an end. It began with a prose poem, and the prose poem at the end I wrote and had typed here. I wrote in 1972, had typed here at Naropa in 1975, and have waited until this afternoon to correct the typescript. So it's never been read and never been published. And so it's quite long, so I'll read in one section of it. Its subject is sort of on the road. I was at the same time reading through Kerouac's Visions of Cody and writing a preface, so I was preface to it for it to be published. So between Denver and Teton Village and a little acid trip at the top of one of the mountains at Teton Village, I wrote the preface and some of this poetry. So it's infused with my first enthusiasms for Kagyu Buddhist study when Chogyam Trungpa was alive, and also with a hangover and remnant of a lot of Hindu mantra, as well as ecological disaster information new to me at that time, or ripening in me at that time, as well as Kerouac Americana, centering on a trip to Butte, Montana. Beginning at Yellowstone Park and returning through Yellowstone Park. Heavy spout, old faithful, satanic limestone hot water beards, slept in the tourist camp, singing Blake and Om Mani Padme Hum. Leaving Yellowstone, downriver, sulfur-heated flow through dragon mouth spout into bubbling brown cold river, granite-peaked, veined, unreal vast spaces muraled against sky, azure mountain misted, be-here-now llama cliffs, robed with pine shoulder vest, granite snout lifted to cloud puff. Sun in mid-heaven alighting the green-rilled valley floor, rode to Bozeman up from Mammoth Hot Springs through the grassy hill walls risen west, under leviathan-bellied cloud mass afloat, lost in space, mist-bodied vast pigs, or granite-bodied giant mountain? Snowfields melting in conscienceless light blue heaven, babied with mist clouds, river clouds risen from snow ridges, connected with long piney shoulders. Light in the vast air-blued, sun-glary green valley floor, glassed, bushed, housed, and treed, at foot of hills rolled with rich pine forest, thousands of feet above light green meadow fringe streamed down grassy beside the tiny auto road down to a brown farmhouse, as big as the valley in Morocco to Shawan. Heaven, heaven, heaven, here, earth risen, mellow and granitic, cows and flats, wet with irrigation pipes above ground and great steaming wheels, sun-browned valley heart, plowed with humans' tools, cowherd chasing ahead of the cowboy, an old feller on a horse with horn-rimmed glasses, riding calm with his dogs, by the speckled highway, across the irrigation ditch's square-wired fence, field clustered with yellow blossoms. Through narrow granite shoulder pass gate descending to brown and rotten detritus at mountain foot, stuck in telephone poles and pines, out through spaces west on 90 double lane, sun still over the center, shining down on Yosemite's peaks bit south behind us. Farm area west, stockades and sidings, railroad crossing tracked on a neatly banked electric pole-crossed hillside. Stone mouths oped from the ground. Ah, what luxury here. The peace of the valley floor, one stripe of snow cresting the hill meadow. All this water gushed out of earth and left cattle in fields grinding their white jaws with green juices. Slow autos moving by the war field. Sad generals typing messages to Washington. Over there, the bombs fall from the air. Bombs on North Vietnam, rumor of the wounded damned. Hellfire, steel barbs, napalm on human heads. Filling all space. Pain may displace the yellow fields of grassy cloth, brown dry weed stalks kneeling in bog, steel gray painted truck rear lifted gorilla ass square over the road under hot electric wires, asphalt over Green Meadow Park, low hills capped with spruce, pine arms lifted, cattle, stomping in iron cages, rattling and clanking, truck loaded over Bozeman Pass, down through a warm valley again, high snows on Jim Bridger Range, floating north over tree-standing hillside soft hump, dinosaur ridge mount of brown-walled rock west. Didn't Jim Bridger and Kerouac pass through here? Buddha tin barn, metal Buddha cars, Buddha hillside scraped open for highway where the slow tractor rolls. That crest mounted with split rock ear-haired pine fibrillations, another range of snowheads, Spanish Peaks of Madison Range south, Bridger Range north, out of Bozeman through Long Valley floor to Three Forks, dip my hand in the essential point of the Northwest Region continent. Missouri headwaters begin between rock hills where three rivers flow together, clean, brown-silted, off the wall that hides Northwest, all flowing east. Jefferson, Gallatin, and Madison streams converge in a quiet spot, grass still growing to the river's marges. Lewis and Clark picnicked here with Sacagawea, approaching her Shoshone family for horses to cross the Great Divide. Sweet smell of dogwood on the aisle. Slopes westward over the valley, up the great hill and down to new mountains. Brown, snow-flecked walls over canyon deeps where the road winds visible miles distant to valley floors and slow across the plain to Butte. See the huge crater dug by Anaconda. One look at Butte makes you shudder, said Jack. No wonder. A hole in the ground big as the moon, and a town perched on the hillside overlook, dwarfed by the shelved open pit. Wobblies here. Joel Hill singing Death in America. Anaconda man that dug that wound of dust. Where's that anaconda? Who's the anaconda man that dug that wound of dust? And was that oil derrick scattered midtown Butte? Wide Main Street streets whizzing past lined with red brick hotels. I'll get back to thee, O Butte. Oh, W.C. Fields, America, this thy bitter secret town, an ecological disaster that I myself caused, speeding by with my copper calliope gas buggy, throttles open, farting monoxide myself. As the open pit loose dust clouds covering roofs of Butte, chimneys and pumps and broken earth and oil spooled in the gravel field by the highway, half ghetto overrun with refuse piles of giant earth, dependent on destroying mama, digging a big noisome hole in her copper belly. Everybody lives here gotta be mean, gotta drink through dirty mustache bars and fight on Saturday night because all here, like the butchers, dependent on murder of sentient nature. This town, no excuse to be but digging a hole in the world. Out through high hills, down to the valley again. What's that sitting on the plains under the Continental Divide under the big cloudy sky? A chemical factory in Montana and west neath the next mountain's gate to Flint Creek Range, Anaconda Town, stinking the earth around. Remove that dark satanic mill, said Blake, the largest smokestack in the world, 1971, pouring out smoke while sulfur smelter gas belches as if copper and money and plumbing were going out of style. Road sign, Anaconda, the largest smokestack. They're advertising. North on 90 through Deer Lake Lodge Valley, where they couldn't spell 100 years ago, 60 M-Y-L-E-S, miles, to Grass, Hop, H-O-P, capital Per, Diggins, D-I-G-I-N-S, Grasshopper Diggins. Gold Creek flowing west. Little satanic truck machine gushing black diesel smoke wavering across highway shoulder white line piled with cedar corpses. Sheep in rainy meadows under green slope garnet mountains. Open sky, gray lightning cloud southwest striking sapphire mountain snow peaks. Mountains horizoned around us for days now. Springtime air's rainy sweetness, brown wood barns and wet grass, streams green marge sowed with dogwood and dandelion, bus riding through narrow valleys under pleasing green mountains. See how strip logging cut roads through piney hillside, the bulge of earth barely green spotted now, streams of pebbles fired rubbled flow downhill, think a fire burnt it out the way it looks. White glory shafted through gray clouds on bare-shouldered hilltops. Eroded earth creeps down in wavelets. can't hang on to the bedrock anymore, and giant antennae mazes rise through the pass. Electric towers strung over railway cut and old dirt road and six-lane highway laid flat on the valley floor with telephone poles dwarfed under cottonwood green spring leafage. May, May, Maytime's back! Man's devastation written on Montana hills. Mangy earthsides in the rain and rich pine forests impenetrable untouched above Tura, approaching Missoula. Aha, Shasa, Maha, and 10 minutes of silence in the Student Union Ballroom. Drove south with geologist to Bull Creek Canyon, a rock crag overlooking warm green valley, snow peaks up canyon behind our back. Down below, thousands of feet, the forest used to carpet earth down to the river. Crow and Flathead gathered here together, went out the valley south to chase buffalo once a year. Rest of time, Pacific Northwest winds calmed the waters. Indians wintered here and got their horses late. Pulp mill at head of Northern Valley hazed the atmospheres around Missoula and down between Sapphire Mountains and Bitterroot Range. From Bob Curry, aluminum industry uses one-third of U.S. power supply. Pentagon War Defense Military uses 40% of all U.S. production and energy. Have to cut American consumption by two-thirds to survive. North on 93 into Flathead Indian Reservation, Mission Range Snow Peaks North, stop at the Cowboy Indian Bar at Arley, with Condor at Joko River Bottom, Arley PO, Overhill, there it is, 25 solid peaks range from south snowy to north the Mission Range. In another green valley floor, Cottonwood and Pine River Bottoms near St. Ignatius, Flathead Lake Azure in the ozone pines, dirty snow melt cleansed into molten blue on the valley bottom. Up past Flathead Lake's pure transparent blue chill morning, later mosquitoes piercing dusk with their bodhisattva blood bellies tranquil. Slept by the lake, bright stars crowding heaven with points of ancient spaceship light. Sentinel Mission Mountains guarding the valley, houses by lakeshore. Who's the ghost of the road? Who, white-bearded after decades in the night, cries, whoa or wow, mantric salutation to the fall of America, soul emergent, nature not too grand to poison DDT beer can urine in the cleanest, largest freshwater lake left in the country, a few green algae specimens already taken from the bottom, wild hay in the fields, cottage-side craps or township runoff, farmers' pesticides, wild hay in the fields, cut some next week, up through glaciers gated mountain slopes, for days surrounded by rotten, craggy, striated peaks, snow-fielded, up from McDonald Lake sides, mountains gleam white in mirrory snow melt and cold, fresh drink. Doubled peaks and passes, green cedar, twin medicine lakes, triangular crags, motionless in morning light, black feet, plains land rolling east to browning, smelly vomit bars. Bab Motel and Cabins, firewood, quiet days to read Jack's Visions of Cody, antique prose on human love in tragical America, Chief Mountain stupa like Sarnath's worn-down dome, drove over the border Watertown forests and fields running over downside mountain wall, white ranges swarming north to bleak, lone Alaska vastnesses over Canadian wrinkled crag range, white fields, hell-mooned and marooned, sub-Arctic overlapping, planet-top frigidity, ice skyscrapered, cityless horizons. Four noble truths pronounced over and over in the shooting star, magenta-peppered green grass meadows of Chief Mountain. See the springtime plains roll east a cold and emeralded with new June. Neil and Jack dead beneath the planet topsoil or ashed to pass. Who'll I tell the gory peak truth to now, O shimmering Kundalini? To what kind mind? Whose soul light illumine my moony musings? Go fast on Chief Mountain alone and have another vision, peaceful ones. Where's all the dead Indians' medicine bags buried in my heart? Where's all the mighty Blackfeet heroes covered with glacier lilies? Where's all the beat-down, drunken, speedy-hearted bards martyred in the war age? Where's all the 60,000 poison heroes died in Vietnam? Where's all the blue whales gone from the ocean? bison murdered on the plains? Where's Four Corners when the strip mines devour Sacred Heartland? Coming out of the sockets of Hollywood car lot operators, toasting the Playboy bunnies tear-gassed on their plastic penthouse sofa studios? Up to the sun, dead heroes. Up to the sun in search of America. Herner Waldorf's pulp mill gassing the air or Missoula. Up to the sun in mountains walled, silent, snowed, manless all winter. Climb up to the sun, dead hero, and prophesy. This land is Dharma, the law of strong nature. Noble truth of sufferings, cause and end, cessation of manufacture, eight noble steps to end the odd cars, right view of the scale of our eating ego meat, burning the matter and wood of ourselves to make house slaves, straight action restoring the slash-cut fields of our greed to the Indian deer, conduct becoming owners of karmic property, Indian blood spilt flooding Vietnam, excellent labor to keep our souls pure, fed with our hands or the hands of shamans. Don't want to work. Let the robot slaves gobble up mountains in Salt Lake and Butte and spew forth poison gas on your kids. Right and left mindfulness of fresh water's taste. The fat of the milk carton stewing in rotten tomatoes at garbage dunks, Mekong swampside, burnt out by our newspaper klaxons. Napalm that flowed out of the White House basements, gas that poured tearful through television's leaky color tubes. By dusk down to Butte, past Anaconda's smokestack lifted, half as high as the pointed, poisoned mountainside. Sulfurous mist gas suffusing the highway plains. Anonymous red-gray factories perched lone by mighty gray stone rubble piles. Red stone peak hills lifted preying on plains rolling down into Hell City. Butte at last, O Kerouac, now test your visioned America. Brimstone pouring through the sky, smelt in the tiny blue car. Insect derricks below the red mine school. Scholars gazing at a hole in the moon. Piles of sand by the hospital, hills of dirt fill, wrecked autos in the ravines, metal bank surrounded by giant ash piles, old America red tar paper housetops and woodsides, matter junkie town.
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0: On top of the city, Montana Avenue's rocks overlooking the pit and the fiery lip of the garbage dump smoking, pronouncing a mantra to purify. Om Benzoguru Mahakala Kakaya Kakaya. With a scarlet-robed nun at dusk leading the vocalization in the burning ground in America. Tin cans and old poetry magazines burning. Helios, the wooden ruins of Butte dancing in the fire. Old balconies and porch rails once leaned on by hopeful muscular lovers fresh from the dust mines of the world's mountain. Now, with their cracked bones and dry eyelids mummied under the earth, into Shiva's flaming mouth. Well, let Shiva try swallow 100 years of toothpaste metal gunk. They made a lake a mile long, solid as gray jello. Mucking machines after blast scooping the ore. Jackleg shakes the shit out of you. Trucks in the Berkeley pit. One of these days, all Butte be a big pit. Columbia Gardens, a park, always supposed to be there, founded by Clark, Copper King, for the richest hill on earth, as it was called. Now, Anaconda destroys. Copper, silver, magnesium, gold. It's a mining town. There's about 100 of the mines all over the place. The holy city of Butte. Kerouac watched old card players here. W.C. Fields sat all night at a green card table. The miner with yellow hair sells snow now. Trieste, Butte's gay bar, burned down a couple years ago. Took half an hour to cut the driver out of the cab 20 feet above the ground. Some of the trucks go over the edge into the great pit. Burlington Railroad, Anaconda, and Montana Power Company, secretly Anaconda, and Butte Water Company, also Anaconda, controlled by Chase Manhattan Bank, Chase National Bank, New York. JBM placed $26 million in the red. Own all Montana. Smog from Stouffer Chemical Plant gets power from Bonneville. Meets smoke from Anaconda stacks and settles over Butte with dust from the pit. 150 trucks parked in 3 minutes flat. $25 or $30 a day they pay. The old-timers gobble speed, amphetamine, war of copper kings. Clark's trust fund for Columbia Gardens, just a gimmick to get the land. Mafia runs the bars and the police chief. The union's taken care of. Shoulders a foot thick. Anaconda's lawyers buy cabins on Flathead Shore. Lots of dust tonight down in the hole. Silicosis and emphysema, copper dust, sharp in lungs. Anaconda won't pay your medical bills, takes all your wind away. Sue them and you get blackballed. Police power, a dedicated business with the guns protecting Anaconda, lots of payoff. Police chief is the mafia in Butte and Anaconda hand in hand. Said the short, dark-haired, spiritual truck driver in the hole who'd known Neil in Palo Alto. Quote, now see, this young college student is high on LSD living in Redwood City, unquote, explaining the situation to his imaginary parents, all six levels and later 16 sides of every question to the boy I met years later in Butte's terminal bar, who thus recollected Neil. GM and GE's unit rigs, which are electro-hauled diesels, thousands of horsepower, wheels brought in on the Great Northern train. The driver thought Neil a wild man in his house till he saw it was all entertainment. Neil traded pants with him. Joe Ritchie's still in jail. So it was Hugh Dunlop, an old Palo Alto student exiled to Butte because busted in the Bay Area, like Neil, 2.5 years for a couple of reefers, who knew Neil, oh yeah, I'm a follower, and kissed me back as I left walking down the street.

city will move with Safeway when the pits eat up the mansard roofs and their basements. Charlie Judd's New Deal Bar. Charlie in front of Miller's Shoe Repair at dawn when we came up on the unit rig out of the pit. Warehouse district folded. Built for Bigger Butte, Vapory, Butte, Anaconda, and Pacific Railroad, Vapory, to get land rights to that big smokestack 30 miles west. Birds fly through clouds of smoke, belly up, found dead. Canadian honkers migrating. Beryllium arsenic cyanide smoke. I crave attractive women. 1916 socialist hall cracks in the brick facade. Mining subsidence. Whole city underneath interlaced with tunnels, getting all they can out from under the hill. Driving in giant dynamo tire trucks. Frank H. Little hung by company gunmen from the trestle, took him out of his hotel room and drug him down here. All the politicians, employees of Anaconda. Headwaters of the Columbia River at Columbia Garden. Om Tare Tu Tare Svaha Ture Ture Ture. And Silver Bow Creek's iron sulfide brown waters canaled flowing under old manganese plant smokestack. Gallus frames like satanic teepees on top of Butte's rise at dawn used to have gun turret on top of there for the strikes. Walkerville dump smoking, fiery giant plateau. Om Namah Shivaya. Boom, boom, Mahadev. Brass serpent atop red brick's Owsley block. 1892 miners building. Now Jenny's cat house over the stockman's bar. Anaconda killing the town physically. Butte was notorious for its cat houses. Put all the Negroes on the roof and dynamited them. Curtis Music Hall, 1892, now Gamers Fine Food. Overland Rye, Cures the Blues, January 8th, 1972, 2:30 p.m., leaving Butte. The unit rigs GM made. Too bad they didn't build autos as solid as that. 200-ton unit rig, works day and night, graveyard shift till dawn. To sunset, red over brass, replaceable part solidities, electric wine. Never breaks down. Rolls-Royce perfect. When it does, change parts and it runs again in 5 minutes. They can't afford a delay. Later, Ruby Valley and Blue Day Haze south toward Virginia City. Back to the pit at dawn. They make them to run forever, those unit rigs. And the bigger the pit, the more unit rigs and tunnels to spread out. Columbia Gardens be eaten up in 2 years. Even the flats, suburbs blocks. Cheaper to work them and move Butte further away or move Butte's downtown further away. Cows lying by the range fence side where the people are in vast Ruby Valley. In Silver Bow County under silver gray clouded sky over Tobacco Root Mountain, snow-spotted peak mass pyramids. Jefferson or Ruby River Bottom snaked out silver under silver heaven at Silver Star Mountain. Tufted acres, watery cottonwood tree floods. Rain on the windshield, summer odor over Jefferson Acre, hats for sale, houses, heads bent to green ground by the new cottage on cinder blocks. Horses' heads bent to green ground by the new cottage on cinder blocks. Oh, road, is it? It is justified by mind. The travels and lovers past. Gas waste on the planet, transmission of flash universe. Who's left alive? The horny-breasted keggers drunk, screaming graduated virgins, 200 yards from the spring source of River Columbia, top of the Continental Divide on the Metal Hill, flashing-eyed, intelligent, themselves, talking about the source of consciousness. Who boasts angelic beauty now, American boy? American president, whom Chase Bank Anaconda controls in this our present war. Sarva Dukkha, Sarva Anika, first noble truth of Butte, et by its own being, the money pit. No need 40% war metal. What power, what percent pennies, quarters, money waste? Cut down two-third appetite, changing, grasping attachment to anaconda matter. Cut Chase Manhattan's growth octopus tentacles, so reduce consumption to human measure. And that copper sustains the electric world about us, from the pits of Butte and Salt Lake. The electric blinking transistor intelligence systems are copper wired. Hollywood shines out of the pit at Butte and out of the coal of the Four Corners. Blue, lilac, sweet smell over Butte and blossom down Ruby Valley floor. Hundreds of cows stretched out roadside by rail tracks, grassy shoulder at Lauren. 3-day trek to high mountain meadows for summer grazing. Bring them back to Green Valley floor this fall. It's mellow juice, a raw ankh

0: branded crude on brown fur rumps, cowflop medicine spread on one festering mammy's buttock, Omahom. A valley more vast, Sphinx Mountain conglomerate lured 10,000 feet helmeted up from the plain, alluvial fan moistening green tree roots dark at stream bedside sloped, huge grass shelf plains overhanging the tufted rich Madison River bottom barned and signposted. That snow water flows to Three Forks, and years ago my mother went to see the doctor with her headache and a hole in her heart. Giant ravens come down to the Butte Pit at dawn from over the hill. Rig operators throw food out the cab windows at 4 a.m. All workmen stop for lunch. 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Soft grassy slopes rising to pines over Madison's Green River. Power and glory, the flat road's white line that masters these distances we glide roaring across. Oh, now I seen space, same as Columbia Gorge. Gray trees drowned in Crown Quake Lake. Past faithful geysers spouting whitely. Chill rain returned to Teton. Mist-wrapped dusk tops snowy ranged above gray shining lake under heaven. June, I'm 46 years here. Mountains meditating late afternoon, all night, all morn. Fogs drifting past their heads like thoughts. Dreams round our knees. White meditation. Dzogchen Rinpoche's precious ones at rest covered with rainbows. Snouts full of clouds. Pink snowed at sunset.
1: 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I am summoned from my bed to the great city of the dead, where I have no house or home, but in dreams may sometime roam, looking for my ancient room, a feeling in my heart of doom, where grandmother aged lies in her couch of later days, and my mother, saner than I, laughs and cries, she's still alive.

0: 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Many window departments walled the crowded Bronx roadway under old theater roofs. Masses of poor women shopping in black shawls passed candy store newsstands. Children skipped beside grandfathers bent, tottering on their canes. I descended to this same street from blackened subways Sundays long ago, tea and lox with my aunt and dentist cousin when I was 10. The living pacifist David Dellinger walked at my right side. He'd driven from Vermont to visit Catholic worker Tivoli Farm. We rode up North Manhattan in his car. Relieved, the U.S. wars were over in the newspaper. Television's frenzied dance of dots and shadows calmed. Now, older than our shouts and banners, we explored brick avenues we lived in to find new residences. Rent loft offices or roomy apartments, retire our eyes and ears and thoughts. Surprised, I passed the open chamber where my Russian Jewish grandmother lay in her bed and sighed, eating a little chicken soup or borscht, potato latkes, crumbs on her blankets, talking Yiddish, complaining, solitude, abandoned in old folks' house. I realized I could find a place to sleep in the neighborhood. What relief! The family, together again, first time in decades. Now, vigorous, middle-aged, I climbed hillside streets in West Bronx, looking for my own hot water furnished flat to settle in, close to visit my grandmother, read Sunday newspapers in vast, glassy cafeterias, smoke over pencils and paper, poetry desk, happy with books fathered left in the attic, peaceful encyclopedia and a radio in the kitchen. An old black janitor swept the gutter. Street dogs sniffed red hydrants. Nurses pushed baby carriages past silent house fronts. Anxious I be settled with money in my own place before nightfall, I wandered tenement embankments overlooking the pillared subway trestles by the bridge crossing Bronx River. How like Paris or Budapest suburbs, far from centrum left bank junkie doorstep tragedy intellectual fights in restaurant bars, where a spry old lady carried her Century Universal View camera to record Works Progress Administration newspaper metropolis double-decker buses in September sun near the Broadway L. Skyscraper roofs upreared 10,000 office windows, shining, electric lit, above tiny taxis street-lamped in Midtown Avenue's late afternoon darkness the day before Christmas. Herald Square crowds thronged past traffic lights, July noon, to lunch, shop under Macy's department store awnings for dry goods, pause with satchels at Frankfurter counters, wearing stylish straw hats of the decade, mankind thriving in their solitudes in shoes. But I'd strayed too long, amused, in the picture cavalcade. Where was I living? I remembered looking for a house and eating in apartment kitchens, bookshelf decades ago, my Aunt Rose's illness, an appendix operation, teeth braces, one afternoon fitting eyeglasses, first time, combing wet hair back on my skull, young, awkward looking in the high school mirror photograph. The dead looked for a home, but here I was, still alive. I walked past a niche between buildings with tin canopy, shelter from cold rain, warmed by hot exhaust from subway gratings, beneath which engines throbbed with pleasant, quiet drone. A shopping bag lady lived on a side alley in the mattress, her wooden bed above the pavement, many blankets and sheets, pots, pans, plates beside her, fan, electric stove by the wall. She looked desolate, white-haired, but strong enough to cook and stare. Passers-by ignored her building side hovel many years. A few businessmen stopped to speak or give her bread or yogurt. Sometimes she disappeared into the state mental hospital back wards, but now returned to her homely alleyway, sharp-eyed, old, cranky hair, half-paralyzed, complaining, angry as I passed. I was horrified a little. Who'd take care of such a woman? Familiar, half neglected on her street, except she'd weathered many snows, stubborn alone in her moth-eaten rabbit fur hat. She had tooth troubles, teeth too old, ground down like horse molars. She opened her mouth to display her gorge. How can she live with that? How eat, I thought. Mushroom-like gray-white horseshoe of incisors she chomped with, hard, flat flowers ranged round her gums. Then I recognized she was my mother, Naomi, habiting this old city-edged corner, older than I knew her before her life disappeared. What are you doing here? I asked, amazed she recognized me, still astounded to see her sitting up on her own, chin raised to greet me, mocking. I'm living alone. You all abandoned me. I'm a great woman. I came here by myself. I wanted to live. I'm too old now to take care of myself. I don't care. What are you doing here? I was looking for a house, I thought. She has one in poor Bronx. Needs someone to help her shop and cook. Needs her children now. I'm her younger son. Walked past her alleyway by accident. But here she is, survived, sleeping, awake on that wooden platform. Has she an extra room? I noticed her cave adjoined an apartment door, unpainted basement storeroom facing her shelter in the building side. I could live here, worst comes to worst. Best place I'll find, near my mother in our mortal life. My years of haunting continental city streets, apartment dreams, old rooms I used to live in, still paid rent for. Keys didn't work, locks changed. Immigrant families occupied my familiar hallway lodgings. I'd wandered downhill, homeless avenues, money lost, or come back to the flat, but couldn't recognize my house in London, Paris, Bronx, by Columbia University Library, downtown 8th Avenue near the Chelsea subway. Those years, unsettled, were over now. Here I could live forever. Here have a home with Naomi at long last. At long, long last. My search was ended in this pleasant way. Time to care for her before death. Long way to go yet. Lots of trouble, her cantankerous habits, shameful blankets near the street, tooth pots, dirty pans, half-paralyzed, irritable. She needed my middle-aged strength and worldly money knowledge, housekeeping art. I can cook and write books for a living. She'll not have to beg her medicine food. A new set of teeth for company won't yell at the world. I can afford a telephone. After 25 years, we could call up Aunt Edie in California. I'll have a place to stay. Best of all, I told Naomi. Now don't get mad. You realize your old enemy grandma's still alive. She lives a couple blocks downhill. I just saw her, just like you. My breast rejoiced. All my troubles over. She was content, too old to care or yell her grudge, only complaining her bad teeth. What long-sought peace! Then, glad of life, I woke in Boulder before dawn. My second-story bedroom windows, bluff street facing east over town rooftops. I returned from the land of the dead to living poesy and wrote this tale of long-lost joy to have seen my mother again. And when the ink ran out of my pen and rosy violet illumined city treetop skies above the flat iron front range, I went downstairs to the shady living room where Peter Orlovsky sat with long hair lit by television glow to watch the sunrise weather news. I kissed him and filled my pen and wept.
1: 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Joe Rich is our general manager and editor. I'm David Barsamian. Thank you for listening. We go out with a clip from Airplane Blues by Allen Ginsberg, recorded at Gertie's Folk City in New York.

0: and die.
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7: 5 cents a day. 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
6: 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Venmo is WGOT forever. And that's the number 4.
7: All right, I'll do it today.

0: My name is Damon Thomas, and I'd like to welcome you to There Is a Life After Life. Poetry and prose on the radio. Good words to start the week. Let's get things started with Laura Hoffman Kelly, Southern Fried Sacraments, Rashad Hawkins, What I'm After, and Jessica Temple, Cobbler.
1: Southern Fried Sacraments. We grew up filthy things in paint-by-number pastoral scenes, swatting flies with the fervor of little televangelists. Mama spoke in tongues with analog angels whose homogeneous grace spread like country crock on white Wonder Bread Jesus. Daddy left us behind with the frying hiss of bologna, the kitchen flies flew up from hell to tickle him crazy. Mama died later, at a table waiting for the laparoscopic band of the Lord to be her savior.
2: The title of this one's called What I'm After.
3: No.
2: I want to wake up one day and not be working for the white man. I want to look in the mirror and see tattoos covering up my body. I take out my piercings to brush my teeth. But most importantly, I want to look inside my soul and see that it's still there. I want my devils to be nervous around me since I stopped chasing them away. I want my angels to keep close to me, but talk to me again like how they used to. I want new sneakers. I want my brothers to stay my brothers and not my strangers. I want to forgive myself of my sins, and I want to eat the ones that I can. I want to sleep for a week. I want to look at the rain. I want to get lost in the sounds of a concert. I want to be crossfaded in another town causing mayhem from the PMs to the AMs. I want God to look at you and smile. I want you to talk to me when you got liquor in you. I want to be zooted at brunch with you. I want you to find a peace that you're looking for. I want you to be happy even if I'm not in your life anymore. I want you to see the light in you.
4: Cobbler. All we know for sure is that he was a shoemaker. He either died in battle in World War I or was run over in the streets of Baltimore. Stitching soles to welts, vamps to toe caps, shaping the shank just right before pressing in the name. He made fettuccine, enjoyed it with his favorite orvrito, or drank Barolo with ossobuco and roasted potatoes. Attaching cuff, counter, quarter, firming up the backstay, perforating the leather in patterns of dips and crests. He loved Charlie Chaplin, the floorwalker was his favorite, or he didn't care too much for movies, preferring to practice the violin. Punching out eyelets for later lace, delicately hand-capped with metal aglets. He either came for the promise of lower rent and softer leather, or because back home was an accidental pregnancy and angry father, always moving seamlessly from tongue to throat.
0: A Trip to the Springs, with Ringworm and Regret. In 2008, a Chiefland Citizen headline announced the end of an era. Red Billy Day dies quietly. For 12 years, this Memorial Day festival had attempted to inject some folksy charm into an impoverished Tri-County area of Northeast Florida. The Fanning Springs Belly Flop contest was especially popular. In one case, a man violated his house arrest to claim the Red Billy Day Belly Flop large weight title. This dedication earned him a trophy, a $100 savings bond, and a 3-year prison term. Subsequent prison furlough requests to defend his title were denied. While belly flops give a certain literalness to Red Billy Day, the festival was named for a small fish abundant in the Suwannee River. Small towns often seem to have something of an identity crisis, and the proposed solution is usually a festival. These festivals let an area select how they wish to be seen, and ideally bring in some money as well. Celebrations of the possum, the cooter, and small town living in general occur across Florida. Dixie County wanted to recognize spring with an event that evoked a natural old Florida. Sitting upon a quiet sandy bank of the Suwannee River, cane pole in hand, the dark brown water teeming with small, colorful fish, a passive, meditative activity that involves actively seeking out solitude. A relaxing day, ending with a string of red bellies to fry for dinner. This idyllic scene was represented at Red Belly Day by the Babe Booth. Guess the weight of the baby pig? 50 cents per guess. The prize is the pig. The legend and lore that was Red Belly Day collapsed under the weight of petty regional rivalries. At the final event, only children from Dixie County, attending an event in Gilchrist County, could enter a coloring contest to win vouchers for a personal pan pizza that was only honored in Levy County. In the end, there wasn't enough cash being made to justify attempts at appearing quaint and folksy. In the sparsely populated northern area of Dixie County known as the 1st District, County Road 353 crosses State Road 349 as it heads towards Rock Sink Baptist Church. This straight stretch of paved road, seemingly ending in a picturesque rural church, could be seen as the ideal depiction of the primacy of faith and family in this part of Florida. At 17, I was once asked to deliver the Sunday sermon at this church. It went about as well as could be expected, but they never asked me to preach again. As you near the church parking lot, the road takes a right and continues toward an unpaved lime rock road that leads to Garnto Springs. Clouds of white dust follow vehicles slowly making their way down this bumpy road on warm summer days. Garnto is a small pool of water that empties through a bar-covered culvert directly into the Suwannee River. This area has served as a gathering place for generations. Both birthdays and deaths are recognized with cake under the shady trees. As school is out, dozens of children and teens practically live by the spring. This rustic freedom is the backdrop for a large number of youthful indiscretions. Summers of ringworm and regret. Garnto Springs is also home for some. Large families living in their cars beside the bank of the river. Harsh social realities exist beside simple pleasures, as watermelons stolen from nearby fields are left to cool in the shallows of the 72-degree water. Generations have gathered here to make the best of both limited means and local opportunities. In The Decay of Lying, Oscar Wilde suggested that lying, the telling of beautiful, untrue things, is the proper aim of art. The same could be said about small-town festivals. Local civic leaders seek to create a unique identity for their town, and residents get an afternoon of escapism centered around a local crop or animal. Red Belly Day was popular with locals, but didn't provide the material benefit the organizers were seeking. The belly flop contest crowds at Fanning Springs faded away, but 20 miles up the Suwannee River, a different sort of celebration continues at Garnto Springs. A celebration of shared experience in a secluded area that is not concerned with the financial benefits gained by the local Chamber of Commerce. Up next, Sounds and Words, Capithia, Brood and Raptures, here on There Is a Life After Life.
3: Brood in raptures. Something is there.

0: nearsightedness, brokenly forward and meaning laced, filmed on a nearby glance of needles for extra antlers and candlelit brood and raptures. I feel a timeline within of lanterns. I feel a moment of sinking totality. I feel his hand entering an icy entanglement. I feel the center of starting and sparks. I feel creases on pencils and shoelaces. I feel sipping in a field turning green with horses and flipping over into tunnels, going backwards around boxes of aprons for my grandmother. A necessity is moving into me. A fever is lifelighting out of cannons. A torrent of ticking is part of it all. It can't be what it is. It cannot. It has to find freezing what was there. It had to will, needing penmanship, fortunes resting underneath quiet parlances. I went in there with splitting awarenesses, looking out frosted windows and sirens, throwing a phone through a phone. The person reminded me of was, we played a game. We tried to watch a racer head. She brought me homemade curry. We sat, elusively trying to find me. I went in there with ideas. I went out without. I went to find an answer to a spinning cauldron. On fire from feeding it too much. On fire from exploring an unknown Buddha with medicine in his hand. On fire from feeling 1,000 ancestors rushing into a bottle and smoke.
1: And now, more poetry. Dick Duncanstein, Mistakes. Jessica Q. Stark, Against Knowing, for What's His Name. And Tyler Gillespie, A 4-Minute Poem.
2: This one's called Mistakes. Words smudged in print on a pamphlet, feeling like a used cloth pondering daunting tasks, and yet around me grew periwinkle flowers, unfolding bleach chairs while soft drapes sprung above, spreading through the field of pastel, and white flakes falling from the sky. There I would sit in front of a virgin casket of a girl I knew in waking, and who, right beside me, lifted the hair from my ears to speak. She in white, strung together with purple ribbons, parted her lips, glossed in regret. How she got here and how little it was worth. Above our heads, the heavens hearing her sorrow rebuilt. Bricks emerged in rows into inorganic dust, the sun barely illuminated, her lace-covered hand on my shoulder to confess the consequences. Not a blink, her marriage to death making her bold, lying in front of us, her ghost beside me. I sit stuck in one spot with words held by hooks. She only needs to tell me once the mistakes, because she misses life, she misses breath, and she hasn't been home in years.
3: Against Knowing, for What's His Name. Against knowing, against naming too. Against notion, ruling, circumstantial love. Against symmetry, its little string leading back to the house. Against California's exclusion of diacritics. Against emptying nuance into mess. Coup, root, penis, old, tau, apple, nonsense, create. Against creation of an untrue gullet. Against truth and reason's steady ruse. What brought you here? Who did you want? What moves you? Against nonsense as the stony lake. Against useful bodies. Against tonguing the wound. Against knowing what keeps you still some nights, what still keeps you up on others.
4: A 4-minute poem, or poem written as John Zorn and his jazz band improvised a song to celebrate Hermetic Cartography Show at the Drawing Center 2025. A saxophone in his hand, bird trills. There's something about music.

0: music that makes me want to drum kick, shoulder shimmy, head bob. My God, I fell in love with the musician again. The way he blows that sax, how could I not think of sex? It's only one letter off, torn page. Don't let me lie to you, my body is the bass with his fingers. The snare kicks up, I'm the snare. I don't care. Faster now, fast, fast, I'm sweating. I got lost in the music, now I'm back. Take a seat and tell me your deepest fear. No, please do not do that. Just kidding. Stand and watch the man as he plays. Okay, thank you.
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2: At the dances, I was one of the most untiring and gayest. One evening, a cousin of Sasha, a young boy, took me aside. With a grave face, as if he were about to announce the death of a dear comrade, he whispered to me that it did not behoove an agitator to dance, certainly not with such reckless abandon. It was undignified for one who was on the way to become a force in the anarchist movement. My frivolity would only hurt the cause. I grew furious at the impudent interference of the boy. I told him to mind his own business. I was tired of having the cause constantly thrown into my face. I did not believe that a cause, which stood for a beautiful ideal, for anarchism, for release, and freedom from convention and prejudice, should demand the denial of life and joy. I insisted that our cause could not expect me to become a nun, and that the movement would not be turned into a cloister. If it meant that, I did not want it. I want freedom, the right to self-expression, everybody's right to beautiful, radiant things. Anarchism meant that to me, and I would live it in spite of the whole world. Prisons, persecution, everything. Yes. Yes, even in spite of the condemnation of my own closest comrades, I would live my beautiful ideal.
3: I can't win you back with words, if I even was yours. And I know I can't. No matter how many poems, how hard I try, what words I use, or combinations I find, I've lost. I'm cut off, cut away, cut in half. I've always wanted to write the one that would save the world. Words that would move people. Words that could fight and die for love. But here, in this bar, I see couples kiss, and I know they'll all think the same as me in the end. Sadness fills my body. It's a lie. It will always be a lie. They look exactly like me before you disappeared. You're a rabbit, is what you are. A rabbit, water in a glass, a flower, and a bird. A cane, and a wand, and a candle. Everything that disappears. And I can't write you back. Not even the greatest poem in the world could do it. I'm overhearing a conversation. A college graduate is bragging about how he cheated on his exams. He's so proudly saying it. He's giving advice. And his diploma hangs on a wall. People will believe what it says. He'll reap rewards and sow seeds. It will be something like love. and also something like never being able to write a poem good enough. Good enough. And he will vanish too, in the ultimate magic trick, the one that has us all fooled, the one we can't ever kiss. The magic trick whose secret is so easy to find on the internet, in a book, a bathhouse, a bar, a soup recipe, TV. I'm so totally drunk. What difference does it make? It was fake. It was always fake. A lady sawed in half. There was plenty of faux blood, and a good time was had by all. But it wasn't a good enough poem. The lights came up, and you were gone.

0: An offering of strength for those who cross the border to survive. The marrow I suck spills out of my mouth and into a dark room where the floor is covered with black grass and dying trees that have a story to tell. This is the sorrow I couldn't share before. The wounds of this world slip inside of me, and I am just a vehicle for the United States of pain. But please, don't be afraid, Nogales. Dear Phoenix, I catch your tears. Ciudad Juarez, cup your hands. I am with you 24/7. My heart is the news cycle that never sleeps. My palms beat the drums that support your bones. My throat sings the chants that blaze your prayers. Mariposas raise the roofs of the suffering ones who long for safe passage. The transformation tastes like ether, but the anesthesia fades, and the hour of breaking open appears as clearly as a milky moon on an early November night. The ancestors have arrived, and they say, drink to the soul in the sky. Your time is now, your rights asserted. Your voice is pure and deserving. You are one in a long line of spirits with blood that blesses us all.
1: My great-grandmother died almost 20 years before I was born, hit by a train near Branford, Florida. A very Southern Gothic way to go. I grew up with her stories. Pinches of snuff filled her mouth. Pinches left bruises on your arm. She was a witch. The black snakes crawled as she whistled. There were nail-covered photos on the side of her barn, songs to the cypress trees. Her daughter shared these things, all told with affection, enthusiasm, awe. There is a life after life for those who are a good story. I'd like to thank you all for joining me here today with good words to start the week. 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
3: U.S. electric grid regulator issues rare warning about data centers overtaxing the grid. 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
1: 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I'm Brad Friedman.
3: And I'm Desi Doyen.
1: Stand by for 6 minutes of independent green news, politics, analysis, and snarky comment.
5: It's already May. Are we getting a house on the shore this summer? Or are we going to really splurge and get a whole tank of gas?
1: I can't afford either. I'm staying home. This is your Green News Report. Okay, Desi Doyen, so much for that house on the shore this summer, eh?
3: Yes, I guess so. Yeah. As the global energy supply shock caused by Donald Trump's war on Iran drags on, this week the nation's top electric grid authority, the North American Electric Reliability Corporation, issued a rare level 3 alert, the highest level, warning that the proliferation of data centers across the country is straining the national electric grid, posing, quote, immediate risks and reliability concerns.
1: Wow, we better start ignoring that immediately.
3: The council ordered grid operators to take specific steps now to address the rise in grid instability caused by data centers that are creating the conditions for widespread blackouts and could lead to rate hikes for consumers.
1: Will lead to rate hikes for consumers.
3: Buckle up. Forecasters warn that the brewing El Nino in the Pacific Ocean could equal the strongest El Nino ever recorded back in 1877. That El Nino brought widespread drought, monsoon failure, and global food crises across Asia, Africa, and South America. El Ninos release a tremendous amount of excess ocean heat into the atmosphere. That boosts global temperatures, bringing severe storms, increased flood risks, longer, more intense heat waves, droughts, and fires.
1: You are just nothing but good news today.
3: And not great news as well.
1: Oh, great.
3: In elections this week, voters in a red Ohio county narrowly upheld a controversial ban on utility-scale solar and wind projects.
1: Really?
3: Campaign filings show that organizations that were advocating to keep the solar ban in place were funded by pro-fossil fuel groups.
1: Go figure.
3: Under the pretense of protecting farmland. But farmers say that renewables are a financial lifeline that helps them to stay on their land.
1: Yeah, but sorry, farmers, you can't have it. It's banned. That's nuts.
3: Yes, it is. And worse, on the federal level, in a significant escalation of Donald Trump's irrational war on cheap, clean wind energy, the New York Times reports that the Trump administration has halted nearly all onshore wind development across the U.S., citing vague, unspecified national security concerns. The Trump Defense Department has halted more than 160 wind projects on private lands, including wind farms that don't usually require the department's approval. Critics say it is a dumb strategy to halt wind energy development amidst an electricity affordability crisis as data centers use up even more power. Before the Iran war started, utility CEO Jim Ketchum on CNBC explained that renewables are by far the fastest way to meet rising demand.
6: Renewables can be delivered right now. They're ready right now. They can accommodate that demand today. Gas-fired generation won't be ready until 2030 or beyond at scale.
1: This is insane. Didn't you start this report by saying that the grid was not going to have enough energy to handle all of this, that we were going to see blackouts from all of this?
3: Yes.
1: And yet we're blocking the use of clean, cheap, renewable energy that could add power to the system overnight.
3: Yes.
1: Crazy.
3: Finally, we covered this last year, but now the data is in. A pilot project in California has demonstrated conclusively that solar panels installed over irrigation canals not only generate cheap, clean electricity, but also significantly reduce water evaporation and algae growth by 85%. Plus, during that record heat wave back in March, California's growing array of utility-scale batteries delivered a record amount of electricity, meeting more than 40% of the state's demand, equivalent to 12 large nuclear power plants. But unlike nuclear, the battery storage was built in a fraction of the time and at less than the cost of one nuclear power plant.
1: Well, don't say it too loud, because Donald Trump will ban solar canals and batteries. For much more on all of these stories and the ones we couldn't get to today, check out our website at greennews.bradblog.com. I'm Brad Friedman.
3: And I'm Desi Doyen.
1: And this has been your Green News Report.

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2: On the line with us is David Daly, a senior fellow at FairVote, author of the national bestseller Rat Effed, Your Vote Doesn't Count, and Unrigged, How Americans Are Battling Back to Save Democracy. His latest book is Anti-Democratic, Inside the Far Right's 50-Year Plot to Control American Elections. He writes for Salon, The New Yorker, The New York Times, Washington Post, CNN, TNR. And his Substack is at David Daly 237943. I think that's your username, right? You don't have a Substack newsletter, Dave? David?
3: Or I think you've just handed out my phone number or something. I don't know.
2: Okay. Yeah, whatever.
3: I'm kidding. Yeah, it doesn't matter. Call me, folks.
2: There you go. So, David, you wrote this absolutely brilliant piece. The Supreme Court, in fact, this was published in The Guardian. The Supreme Court's voting rights decision wasn't about law. It was about politics. We're talking about, is it Calais or Callas versus Louisiana?
3: Well, it's called Calais, but the decision certainly is callous.
2: There you go. Okay. Tell us about it.
3: Well, you know, essentially John Roberts and this Supreme Court, this conservative supermajority, have been on a mission to eviscerate the Voting Rights Act. And you can, you know, you can trace it back 50 years. You can trace it back 25 years and John Roberts. But really, it begins with Shelby County versus Holder putting an end to preclearance, the most important enforcement mechanism of the Voting Rights Act. You can trace it through the decisions on partisan gerrymandering in the latter half of the last decade into the decision in Brnovich versus Arizona, and now the decision in Calais, which is going to lead to the largest reduction in Black political power and representation really since Reconstruction. It's going to cost probably 19 congressional seats currently held by Black Democrats across the South that Republicans are already in the process in Tennessee and Louisiana and Alabama and Mississippi of gutting and redrawing so that they elect white conservatives. It's going to be, you know, the kind of decision that also radically impacts state legislatures, that impacts school boards across the South, all of these places where the Voting Rights Act has been so crucial in protecting minority citizens from the kinds of barriers to the ballot box that are still being put up around the country. We are in for another round of mid-decade gerrymandering apocalypse as a result of this decision. Mm-hmm. They have shredded the Voting Rights Act, and they have put us on a course for all-out redistricting warfare in the next 2 years.
2: Yeah, I totally get it. Now, the Supreme Court, when they decide cases, they sometimes do so based on their interpretation of the Constitution. You know, the Constitution says this, therefore you can't do that. And sometimes they just, you know, pull things out of their backside and just say, well, we've just decided or we think this is what Congress wanted. I mean, the Voting Rights Act, as I recall, was not only passed originally unanimously in the Senate and nearly unanimously in the House, but it was re-upped in a similar fashion. Correct me if I'm wrong. What possible rationalization did they have for gutting it?
3: No, you're exactly right. The Voting Rights Act was reauthorized in 2006 under a Republican Congress and a Republican president. It was 390 to 33 in the House. It was 98 to nothing in the Senate. And a beaming George W. Bush signed it into law one summer's morning. in the Rose Garden, surrounded by civil rights leaders, and everybody was euphoric. It was the longest extension of the Voting Rights Act in America's history, and it came with a 16,000-page record, the longest record ever compiled in support of any litigation in American history, in which Congress detailed exactly why all of these protections were still necessary. And if you go back and you look at this, it's chilling. What was still happening in 21st century America when it comes to polls being moved in towns at the absolute last second, elections being canceled in Mississippi because a black woman was about to win a race in a small town for the first time, precincts being moved to the sites of horrific racial violence, redistricting going on that blocked a black political power all over the place. And John Roberts ignored all of this in the Shelby County decision. He went on his own vibes. He's like, you know, things have changed in the South.
4: Yeah. Well, he cited Obama being elected.
3: Yes, Obama has been elected, and he makes up the rationale. You know, I mean, it's wild to think that the Chief Justice of the United States is essentially making things up. But that's what happened in this case. Roberts uses something called equal sovereignty among states as his decision to gut the Voting Rights Act. There's no such thing as equal sovereignty among states. There is something called equal footing that refers to how new states are added to the union. That has to be equitable and fair and the same. But this has nothing to do with voting. Indeed, the court had time and again said this has nothing to do with voting. And Roberts, in his decision, simply cuts that piece out. He uses an ellipsis and he just leaves it on the ground. This is the Chief Justice of the Supreme Court.
4: Right. And they're largely ignoring, you know, the consequences of in part the consequences of the damage that they did with Shelby County. And now here with Calais, I mean,
3: It's the exact same thing,
4: so,
3: right? Because, yes.
4: You know, go ahead, finish the thought. I'm sorry.
3: Well, the very day that they hand down Shelby County, you see Texas enact its voter ID bill, the most draconian in the nation at the time, that they knew would prevent between 600,000 and 700,000 Latinos from voting because they had gone ahead and researched the exact forms of ID that Latino voters were least likely to have, and then gone ahead and required those. Yeah. So if things had changed in the South, as John Roberts says, you know, maybe he could have taken notice of the laws that were being passed across the South in preparation for what they were doing. And now we're watching the same thing as Tennessee carves up the map in, with the black district
4: election,
3: as Louisiana cancels elections to go ahead and do this. You know, if things had changed in the South, that the Voting Rights Act was no longer necessary, if we were living in the colorblind nation that John Roberts thinks we are, these things would not be happening the very day or week that the court hands down a ruling.
4: So how does, I mean, this is the Supreme Court defying the clear intent of Congress, the unambiguous 100% unanimous intent of the Senate, certainly. And I get it that they get away with it because they can, you know, as John Marshall famously said back in the day, somebody has to say what the law is. And that's the, you know, this falls to them. How then do we respond to this? What I mean, if you pass another version of the Voting Rights Act, you know, the John Lewis Act, for example, that, you know, we would have passed if it weren't for Kirsten Sinema and Joe Manchin stabbing us all in the back and getting rich in the process. And I'm concerned that John Fetterman is preparing to do the same.
3: Me too.
4: But, you know, what do we do? How do we respond to this?
3: I think we need wide-ranging reform that thinks big. And I think we have to be thinking big now because the window for doing this.
4: Are you talking about like reform of the Supreme Court or reform of voting?
3: I think we need reform across the board. We 100% need to be reforming this Supreme Court, this hijacked, radicalized, a court that sees itself as a super legislature, a body of nine that's been appointed for life with no ethics code, with no term limits. Their actions are non-reviewable. And they have been pushing this country dramatically to the right, and dramatically to the right in ways that the country has no interest in going on voting
4: Since
3: rights, on reproduction rights, on you know,
4: pollution,
3: on,
4: not monopoly,
3: the president is
4: corporation.
3: A king, on corporations, on campaign finance, on healthcare, on the environment, on gun control, on issue after issue. John Roberts is less the Chief Justice of the United States than he is the most effective right-wing political strategist, perhaps of any of our lifetimes, with what he's been able to build. We need a larger court. We need to be looking at the jurisdiction of this court. These justices should not be able to time their retirement so that a president of their own party can pick their replacements. You know, there should be an ethics code, term limits, you know, a larger pool of judges randomized to hear cases. There are lots of things that we can do, but we are also about to face a redistricting nightmare because of what this court has created. We're going to see about 19 seats currently held by Black Democrats across the South eviscerated. Democrats are going to respond in New York and Colorado, maybe again in California. We are heading towards a 2028 midterm in which there might be as few as 10 or 12 competitive seats left in the country. Every other one will be drawn by map makers, and how those lines are drawn is going to determine who gets elected. We need to be thinking about a more proportional House. We need to be thinking about, you know, a multi-member districts using ranked choice voting, electing, you know, electing delegations that actually reflect the political and racial makeup of a state. All of these have got to be reforms that are part of a first 100-day agenda if Democrats are able to win a trifecta
4: in 2028.
3: But, you know, boy, if they miss that window, the 2030 census is a looming bloodbath because there are going to be about 12 to 14 seats in the U.S. House, and the electoral votes that go with those states moving from California, New York, Minnesota, Illinois, Rhode Island, Pennsylvania. They're going to Texas and Florida and Georgia and North Carolina. Democrats cannot afford to not use a trifecta window.
4: In fact, we've kind of blown it in the past. David Daley. David, thank you so much for dropping by. Great seeing you.
3: Always a pleasure, Tom. Anytime. Thank you.
4: Thank you.
1: This is the Tom Hartman Program.
4: David's latest book, by the way, Anti-Democratic, Inside the Far Right's 50-Year Plot to Control American Elections. I'll be right back.
5: Signal rising. 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Truth dividing.

0: On the line with us, our buddy Congressman Mark Pocan, the representative of the 2nd District in Wisconsin in the U.S. House of Representatives, current member and the chair emeritus of the Congressional Progressive Caucus on the House Appropriation Committee. He's the co-founder and co-chair of the Labor Caucus, co-chair of the Congressional Equality Caucus, co-chair and co-founder of the Defense Spending Reduction Caucus. He has a weekly podcast. It's called With Liberty and Justice for Some. That's available on Apple Podcasts. His website is pocan.house.gov, as is his Blue Sky handle. Congressman Pocan will be with us taking your calls for the entire hour. So what's on your mind today, Congressman?
1: This is a week that the House, anyway, is back home. It was supposed to be in Washington. Last week we were supposed to be home a month out. They changed the calendar, so we blew up 2 weeks. But, you know, the Republicans aren't exactly in the business of governing these days. They have a slim majority. They can't control their various factions. And because of it, we are still dealing with some of the major issues we have to. I guess I'm getting around the district this week, hearing about how frustrated people are with Washington. And I think that's all going to pay off in November. So I think that's what I'm really focused on. We are unable to, I think, really do any substantial governing between now and then with the Republican majority, with Mike Johnson as our speaker. So looking forward to trying to see if we can flip the House, flip the Senate, and maybe finally have some oversight and control over this president.
0: It would be an amazing thing, a truly amazing thing. I've been hearing people talking about, easily the Democrats are going to pick up at least 15 seats this time. But now I understand that there's 19 black seats in America that will almost all be gerrymandered out of existence as a result of this racist decision by the Roberts Court. Do you think there's a chance that the Republicans are going to hold on to the House by rigging the elections this way?
1: I don't think they can do it for this fall. And I got to admit, I think we're figuring it out together, Tom. I saw Georgia said they weren't going to do it, at least initially. If that's true, we have a number of members, coming from Georgia. Mm-hmm. It looks like Louisiana will. They stopped the election literally to do that. Tennessee might. But I'll tell you, if that's the way that we're going to go, and I hate this because I think, you should have citizen, people who are doing our maps, not politicians picking our voters. Yeah. But we can do just the same in the next cycle as well with New York and California, Illinois, and a lot of other places. I don't want to see that. I don't think it's good for democracy just to have red seats and blue seats. But we still have yet to find out how they're going to try to take advantage of this. But so far, their redistricting thing has been a complete flop. Maybe now with Florida, they're two or three seats ahead after spending, $100+ million to do that. You said 18 and 19. I know Wasserman, who does polling, has said the floor he thinks is 23 seats that we can win. Hmm. Minimum. It looks like a good year for Democrats to take back the majority and then finally have that accountability.
0: Yeah. And hopefully they can take in Democrats can take the Senate, too. And John Fetterman doesn't pull a Kyrsten Sinema, although every day that goes by looks like he's about to.
1: But I'll tell you, if we can win some of these states, I think Sherrod Brown running again, hopeful. Maine's looking good. North Carolina's looking good. Alaska, Mary Peltola is an awesome person and candidate. Iowa, I know they've got a little bit of an ugly primary right now, but, I think that's in play. Two or three of the four House districts are in play down there. And, I think we've got a chance to actually have a decent Senate as well. And Fetterman may not be the significant factor.
0: Baruch Hashem. Let's hope so. Let's hope so. All right. Shall we pick up some phone calls here?
1: Absolutely.
0: All righty. John in West Allis, Wisconsin, listening on WGKB. You're on the air with Congressman Pocan.
2: We need to enact tax reform so the 1% pay on income they actually receive instead of their adjusted income. Those adjustments need to be adjusted. The amount that they actually pay and a percentage of our budget is irrelevant. It's not paying the same proportion as the 99% of us based on their real income. That's what tax fairness is about. How can we get these guys to actually pay
0: their fair share? Yeah, I got it. Thank you. Congressman?
1: Yeah, and I think one other thing, and this is napkin math, so I don't put, you know, put this in pen anywhere, but I think about 20% of the nation's debt, because Trump's responsible for 25% of the nation's debt, is probably applicable to his tax cuts for the wealthy, both in his first administration and now. And, you know, there's a lot we can do to reverse that just to begin with, right? But then, you know, there are ways that the wealthy have found to pay less than the average person who's working as a teacher or a house cleaner or a store clerk. And we've got to look at the tax code in a very holistic way and remember that anytime you give a tax break, that's called a tax expenditure. That's no different than a healthcare expenditure or education expenditure or a veterans expenditure. They're all expenditures. And just giving it to a few people like Elon Musk, I think, is a really bad use of our tax dollars overall. So yeah. I think John is right. We need to reform the tax code. And it might take a Democratic president in addition to the House and Senate to do that, but it should certainly be something we're talking about.
0: Yeah, today I was writing again about Jude Winiski's two Santa Claus theory. In 1976, and the Wall Street Journal, he proposed this. Ronald Reagan adopted it in 1981 and made it official for the Republican Party, and it has been for 45 years now, this two-step process that Republicans would become the tax cut Santas whenever there's a Republican in office, cut taxes like crazy and spend money like crazy, and all that spending will stimulate the economy, and people will think that Republicans know how to bring you a good economy. Reagan took us from a $800 billion deficit to a $2.4 trillion deficit in just 8 years. And then whenever a Democrat comes in office, yell and scream about the deficit that the Republicans themselves created, yeah, and force them to, like Bill Clinton said, the end of welfare as we know it, the end of big government, and force them to shoot the traditional Democratic Santas in the face, which is what the, you know, the neoliberal Democrats have been doing. And they're at it again. I mean, you know, I added up the total impact of all of the Reagan, Bush and Trump tax cuts. And it's in the neighborhood of $30 trillion. But then you add the interest that we've paid on the debt that we've had as a result of those taxes. That's another $22 trillion. You're looking at $54 trillion altogether that the Republicans have put on the public credit card. I mean, you know, and only 39 of it is actually showing up in our debt. The rest of it's showing up in programs that have been gutted and programs that have been killed. Why doesn't the Democratic Party talk about this two Santa Claus theory that has literally become doctrine in the GOP?
1: I missed my guess, Tom, is up to this point, we've never polled better on the economy. The Republicans, because of that, have. This is the first time in recent history we're polling better on the economy because Donald Trump is so bad at his job, right? The fact that everyone's paying more for groceries and everyday goods because of tariffs, the fact you're paying more for health care and utilities because of the big, beautiful bill, the fact you're paying more for gas because of a war of choice that Donald Trump doesn't know how to handle. So, you know, maybe for a change on this, we have the credibility now to really put that forward. Yeah. But I also think, you know, as you know, people, hedge fund managers and others, have all these ways of not paying their income. We definitely have to go after that and make sure we're getting that revenue in as everyone else pays their taxes.
0: Yeah. Amen. Brian, you're on the air with Congressman Pocan.
3: American society has slid into this political ditch, and neither party is popular. Fundamentally, because we don't enforce laws anymore, whether it's Sherman Antitrust, employment law, immigration law. And I think if Democrats want to get back in power, they need to get back to fundamentals, tell us why we have these laws and how you're going to enforce them, instead of just talking around it. And then when you get into power, you play this game where we'll just try it. Well, we won't fund this group, won't fund that group, and therefore we don't enforce laws.
0: Okay.
3: So when do the Dems going to get the fundamentals, law enforcement?
0: Congressman?
1: Yeah, I would actually argue slightly different, Brian. I think we need to get bigger and bolder and match the public where they're at. We're the only industrialized nation that doesn't have universal health care. And with what the Republicans just did to the Affordable Care Act and Medicaid, proves more than ever why we need to have a universal system of health care. And I actually think any presidential candidate in 28, if they really want to get the public's attention, that's a major issue they should talk about. Let's be bigger and bolder and match people where they're at, rather than maybe worrying about fundamentals or explaining things. Honestly, I think just being where the populace is, which are progressive values, let's lean heavily into those. And I think that might have the biggest change.
0: Maverick in Edmonds, Washington, you're on the air with Congressman Pocan.
4: Great in response to the previous caller, if Democrats want to get back in power, they should listen to that brilliant speech that was Mark Plattner from Maine gave a couple of days ago.
0: Yeah.
4: I mean, Graham, thank you. I mean, there's your blueprint right there. It's not complicated.
0: Yeah.
4: Mark, what I want to do is I want to just please implore you to not let Congress forget about the Epstein file that seems to have fallen off the radar a little bit, and this is still very, very important. And that's all I got, Jeff. Have a great day.
0: Thanks, Mark.
1: Yeah, you know, the tension on any of these issues in modern day society is hard to hold. I think, though, what is cemented out of the Epstein files, because, you know, we still have 3 million more files to see, but is that there's an Epstein class of people. It's Donald Trump. It's Elon Musk. It's the people who belong to Mar-a-Lago. It's the people in the inner circle of Donald Trump's world that think they're different and better than all the rest of us. And that really has been defined by the Epstein class, that laws don't apply to them and they think they're somehow privileged and special. I don't think that's gone away. So, you know, Maverick, you know, that is a good thing. We need to continue to reinforce that as we're still trying to get the files. I think because the DOJ turnover, you know, it's probably a little bit out of the public eye in that way. But, you know, to me, the strongest thing that came out of it was that people now understand there are some in this country, Donald Trump, the first and foremost of, that think they are better and different than the rest of us, and that just can't be.
0: There was a post on social media from one of your colleagues yesterday that said that they think that the DOJ is actually shredding some of those files. We're hitting the break here, but real quick, do you think, is that any truth to that?
1: You know, with Donald Trump, I would put nothing past
0: him. Indeed. I'm with you. Welcome back. Congressman Mark Pocan with us for the hour, taking your calls. And Andrea in Ottumwa, Iowa. Am I saying that right, Andrea?
5: Ottumwa, Iowa.
0: Okay.
5: So I emailed you both about something that I think needs some oversight. I'm seeing an entire health system, Mercy One, under Trinity Health, moving into its own Medicare Advantage plan, and it's becoming completely self-contained. They're not just providing care. They're the insurer, the provider, and the decision maker. And as a caregiver, that means that fewer outside options, more internal approvals, and less transparency when something gets denied or only approved a couple days at a time with, like, skilled rehab. And there's no independent check, and it feels like they're actually grading their own homework. I'm also noticing that these plans are only offered in certain Iowa counties, typically where the system already has a strong presence, which raises questions about access and competition. And I've seen a version of this firsthand when my in-laws' retiree coverage through John Deere changed during a contract renewal, and they didn't realize how different it was until the care decisions started including denials and delays for services that were previously approved without question, and there weren't many practical alternatives.
0: So your question for the congressman.
5: No, that's okay. Are you seeing this trend elsewhere, and is anyone looking at what happens when one system controls the entire pipeline?
1: Andrea, I'm not familiar. I'll bet you Alex Lawson and some other folks, Wendell Potter, might be more familiar with it. But if you could send that to my campaign website email, because the official you can't get through if you don't have a zip code from the district, so you may be blocked. But I would like to see what you have with Mercy in Iowa, because I will follow up on it. You know, because of Tom's program, you know, we've been very active in this, hearing it from so many folks. And there's no question, you know, Medicare Advantage, more people are on that than Medicare, and it's now more costly. It was invented to be a cost savings measure. But if you have the people denying coverage, the insurance company normally being the same as the health provider, then you don't have any appeals, do you? And it certainly seems a very, very profitable but bad for the consumer model. And I'd like to explore it a little more. So please do send that, Andrea.
0: What is what is the campaign website?
1: It's, I think, PocanForCongress.com.
0: That makes sense.
1: I should know these
0: people,
1: things.
0: People can Google it easily. Yeah.
1: But send the email from there, please.
0: Great. Okay. Thank you. Tom in Media, Pennsylvania. You're on the air with Congressman Pocan.
6: This isn't about health care, too. Medicare for All 2025, which is the bill that you and many other Democrats support. there's been all kinds of wild speculation about how much this would cost from both sides. And the reason for that is there hasn't been a scoring by the Congressional Budget Office. Now, this bill's been around for 5 years, basically. Do you support, you know, yes or no, getting the Congressional Budget Office to do a complete comprehensive analysis on what this bill will actually cost versus what it would save, assuming very, very little or no delays in getting service?
1: Yes, we've been trying, but part of the problem is how they do it is only over a certain year window, not farther into the future, what that preventive care actually would save. And therefore, we still may not get the cost estimate that I think you and I know that it's going to save a lot of money. So, yes, you know, we've been trying, but that has been the concern, that if a number comes back and it's not accurate because of how we score, then we have to use some of the think tanks and outside groups that are helping us get those numbers. But I completely agree with you. I mean, it's going to be less expensive in the long run. It's certainly going to help in the preventive care up front. But we got to find the best way to get reliable numbers for folks to really see just that.
0: Yeah, Congressman, I just have about 55 seconds here, so before we hit a hard break at the bottom of the hour. I saw a statistic this morning on MSNBC that 60-some-odd percent, 63% is what sticks in my head. It was over 60 anyway, of Americans now say that health care costs are one of their major concerns. Do you think that the time is now ripe for Medicare for All?
1: Absolutely. I mean, I actually think anyone running in 28 should make one of their major issues for president about a Medicare for All or a very, very similar universal health care type plan, given all that we've just gone through. Affordable Care Act is no longer affordable because of changes that were made to it. And it's too many people have lost that care. And Medicaid, we're watching what they did to it, affecting more people. Look, we're the greatest nation on the planet. We need to have a healthcare system that matches that, and we're the only industrialized nation without it. So to me, the public is more than ready for it. Now we just need those politicians to catch up, and especially those running for president.
0: Well, I can tell you, as an employer, as a small business person, it would be a huge help. I mean, you know,
1: of the money. I mean, I've been an employer for 37 years, right? Almost a year ago, we sold our business. And, you know, if I could have put that money that I paid out for everyone's health insurance to hiring more people, investing in new equipment so we could grow things, because and you know, however we decide to fund it, there's ways, but it would be an advantage to that business to be able to offer health insurance because everyone has it.
0: Absolutely.
1: Absolutely.
0: Rob in Mesa, Arizona, you're on the air with Congressman Pocan.
7: The DNC should be like promoting the direction of the party. And I think the party should be basically just promoting the fact that, you know, we've become a nation of predators, and we are an anti-predator party. You know, and not only financial predators, but adult and child predators. And if every candidate just starts from that perspective, is what they're proposing a predatory or a helpful thing, I think that would help all candidates. There was one other idea I had for the housing, if I could really quick, and that's basically to create a citizens LLC, which is a citizen that is basically part of this LLC that allows them to have like 5 or 6 properties that would help them consolidate their properties and then allow them to continue to have a second, third home. And once you get that set up, then you could go after all the corporate people who are cash buyers and really start, you know, putting the restrictions on them from owning.
0: Okay. Congressman?
1: To the DNC, because I think that's the biggest question there. I just wish the DNC would do something, Tom. Bluntly,
0: Releasing that report?
1: Release the report. Let everyone take a look at what we did right and wrong. Let's all together. You know, the fact that 420-430 people are on the DNC, essentially the board that make the decisions. And yet, I'll bet you I can't even name more than a dozen people. Most people, or I can't name more than a couple people that are on that group, is a problem. And, you know, I think the DNC, you know, I've said this before in your program, but I have a friend, Ken Weber, wrote a book, Branding Democrats. His son was the head of branding at Coca-Cola at one point. And, you know, if the DNC really did branding of Democrats, somewhat just like Rob was talking about, but in a bigger picture, that instead of all of us running silos of campaigns, you have an idea of what a Democrat is about, right? Mm-hmm. And I think there's a lot they could do that, unfortunately, I don't see them doing. To be fair, it's not just Ken Martin's issue. I haven't seen the DNC especially relevant in my lifetime as a member of Congress anyway, you know, because we deal our own campaign committees for, you know, the House and the Senate. But it would be good to have a strong party. And I think we just have to figure out a different way to do it.
0: I completely agree. Pat in Puerto Rico. Hey, Pat, you're on with Congressman Pocan.
8: It's about the wealth tax. I see Elizabeth Warren's proposal, and it seems that there's a much easier way that is right in front of us. These billionaires get loans on their stock, on their other high-value assets, artwork, whatever. We could just tax the loan. Those parties to the transaction, the bank or whatever entity, and the borrower, billionaire, are agreeing on the value. And so just tax that, you know, $100 million loan on whatever shares of Tesla or whatever art collection they have or jewelry. Just tax the loan. And for at least jewelry, you could have a minimum of, say, $100,000 or something. Who has jewelry over $100,000? It wouldn't touch the common people. And similarly for stock ownership, you know, maybe something, any loan over $1 million on stock. And for houses, real estate, maybe the median house value in the U.S. is $500,000. Add a zero to that. Say tax any real estate loan over $5 million. Yeah. So adding a zero to
0: got
8: the
0: it,
8: median
0: Pat.
8: House.
0: Let's get a response here. Thank you. That was a great idea.
1: Yeah, I like what you're trying to do, Pat. I think the question is, you wouldn't catch it all though that way because not everyone's doing loans. Here's what I think we have to do is just accept, first of all, that there should be a wealth tax. And if we can all agree to that, because there are multiple proposals that are out there, then we figure out how to do it because the value has been agreed to that you should have a tax, especially on people who are billionaires or 100 millionaires, that they should have to pay a little more. And then we can figure out, I think, a proposal how to do it. The big question I have right now is there's multiple proposals, which makes it somewhat confusing. I know there's the conversation in California right now in some of the congressional races over this. But let's just, if we can just all say, if we can get to the place that we agree there should be a wealth tax, it's going to be much easier to find one to implement.
0: Amen. Denise in Calumet, Michigan. Hey, Denise, you're on the air. What's up? You're with Congressman Pocan.
9: Hi, Congressman Pocan. Thanks, Tom. I'm a very strong Christian, but not the evangelistic crazy type. So I don't believe in revenge, but Trump has been on a revenge tour since he got into office again. I believe in justice, and I believe in accountability, and I think the Democrats need to get a little bit more aggressive about making sure they pay for what they've done to this country. They've shredded our country, and now they're shredding the world.
1: Denise, the easiest way to look at this is if we get the House, and even more if on behalf of Congress, which we don't have under Mike Johnson because he's the worst speaker in my lifetime that I can think of. We can do oversight, including subpoena power, and bring people in and have that accountability and go after those actions that we can't do right now because Mike Johnson is more of a lapdog than he is the Speaker of the House of Representatives. There's a lot that can come out of some things changing in November where we can absolutely make sure that folks are held accountable, because the fact that Trump has made so much money, the fact that his family's made so much money, the fact that they bend the rules everywhere they can, and so many people in Trump world are making more money, we do need to have that accountability. But it begins with having the ability to do the oversight, which happens when the majorities shift.
0: Charlie in Madison, Wisconsin, you're on the air with Congressman Pocan.
10: Yeah, thanks for the work you do. I'm wondering, you're back in the district now, right?
1: Yes.
10: I'm wondering if you're planning on going over to Brian Stiles' neighborhood and having a town hall, because I just found out, I actually had found out a while ago, that he is actually one of the authors, in fact, the author of the Save America Act. The thing was going to make us all have birth certificates.
1: Yeah. Well, Charlie, so this week I'm in district because I'm not home enough, so I'm getting around the district while we're here. However, Tom, I think what he's referring to is I've done During the shutdown last year, I did 7 town halls in 10 days in Derek Van Orden's district in Wisconsin, 3, because he's never done one in 3.5 years. He's never done one open public town hall. And I have done a listening session in Kenosha earlier this year in Brian Stiles' district. Basically, if these guys aren't going to meet with the public, I'm more than willing to, and I try to get out there, but I got to have

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1: This is the Tom Hartman Program.
3: This book in the Tom Hartman Book Club is All Politics is Local, Why Progressives Must Fight for the States by Megan Winter. And this is from the introduction. On February 20, 2018, 6 days after 17 people were shot and killed at Marjorie Stoneman Douglas High School in Parkland, Florida, Representative Keon McGee, a Democrat from Miami, stood on the floor of the Florida House of Representatives. Looking on from the gallery above were Parkland students who had traveled over 400 miles by bus to Tallahassee with the hope of persuading their state lawmakers to pass gun reforms in Florida. McGee asked the assembly to vote on a bill that would have banned assault weapons and high-capacity magazines. Representative Carlos Guillermo Smith of Orlando, where a gunman had killed 49 and wounded another 53 people in the Pulse nightclub in 2016, had sponsored the bill, whose chances would expire unless the House bent its usual protocol and acted right at that moment. The shooting at Parkland demands extraordinary action, McGee told the assembly. He was trying a technical procedural maneuver, one that might have worked in an alternate reality without partisan politics. But everyone who understood what it meant that Republicans held a supermajority in the Florida Assembly knew what would come next. Richard Corcoran, the Republican Speaker of the House, interrupted McGee. A few minutes later, the House voted on a party lines, 71-36, not to consider the assault weapons ban. In the gallery, students began to cry. On Twitter, student leader Emma Gonzalez wrote, "The anger that I feel right now is indescribable." Something unusual was happening. With their eloquence, temerity, and rage, the Parkland students had seized national attention. Major news networks and papers dispatched reporters to cover their calls for change. That week in February, even before knowing that hundreds of thousands of students nationwide would soon walk out of their schools and through the streets, the American public paid attention to what was happening in Tallahassee, Florida. And yet, from another advantage, the scene in the Florida Capitol that day was not at all unusual. In state houses, it is not uncommon to watch someone sit before a panel of elected officials, hold up a placard of a dead child killed by opioids or lack of insurance or a gun, and plead for the passage of a bill that will inevitably not move out of committee because it does not fit within the political calculus of the assembly's leadership. In those hearing rooms, ordinary people often share in breathtaking impotence. 3 weeks before the Parkland students arrived in Tallahassee, for example, the Florida Senate Judiciary Committee discussed the Rule of Law Adherence Act, which would have required all local government officials, explicitly including employees of the state university system, to turn over information about immigrants to federal immigration officials. The bill was similar to those shopped around the country by the American Legislative Exchange Council, ALEC, an organization that since the 1970s has written experimental conservative state legislation. ALEC's corporate members included GEO Group, the largest provider of detention services for Immigration and Customs Enforcement, ICE, and a major donor to Florida Republicans in Donald Trump's presidential campaign. In 2016, the federal government decided to stop contracting with private prisons because the Department of Justice investigation had found they were unsafe. But after Trump's inauguration in early 2017, GEO Group received $774 million worth of contracts to run federal prisons. On January 30th, 2018, the day that the Florida immigration bill was considered in Tallahassee, so many people showed up that the hearing room reached capacity. Muslim students and Latino farm workers and their teenage children who had traveled hours to testify against the bill were not allowed into the packed room. Expressionless, they watched the proceedings on a television mounted in a hallway as Florida Senator Aaron Bean stood at the podium and said that his bill means criminals will be kept off the streets. The bill did not advance in what counts as a victory, in part because in 2011, immigrant rights groups staged weeks-long protests in Tallahassee to oppose a bill modeled after Arizona's 2010 law that allowed police officers to ask for immigration papers if they suspected someone was undocumented. The Florida legislature didn't pass a new aggressive anti-immigration law until 2019, when it gave the state the power to sue local law enforcement that refused to detain people according to orders from federal immigration officials. The next day, January 31st, Floridians concerned about sea level rise arrived in Tallahassee by the busload to ask their legislators to pass a raft of proactive climate change bills. Many were college students who recently

0: graduates who had grown up along the coast and understood that the window of opportunity for stalling climate change was rapidly closing. During their lifetimes, they told me, their hometowns would be radically altered, if not sunken. By the end of the legislative session that March, none of the bills they wanted were passed, even though just 10 years ago, it was all but mandatory for both Democrats and Republicans in Florida to at least make overtures about the need for proactive environmental laws. Similar scenes play out in hearing rooms across the country, usually unrecognized by the American public. Beneath the tumult of the Trump presidency, state lawmakers have largely kept their course. As Alex's own website explained in 2017, quote, state legislatures around the country have made significant progress passing bills on issues such as immigration, policing, and health care, even as Republicans in Congress and President Trump have struggled to make similar progress at the federal level, end of quote. After decades of state-based campaigns coordinated by Libertarian and Republican operatives and disinvestment in the states, right-wing politicians have swept control of state houses. All politics is local. Alfredo in Mountain View, California, you're on the air with Representative Pocan.
1: Is it possible for Democrats to introduce a bill that will freeze Trump's assets and force him to pay for this illegal war that he got by choice and without the act of Congress? I take my answer off the air. Thank you.
2: Yeah, Alfredo, I think it'd be really hard to, I don't think there's a legal high basis that we could freeze his personal assets on this. However, you know, we're now at what, probably 30, 35 billion on this war.
0: And, at least.
2: At least, I know, because we were told it was a billion to 2 billion a day.
0: And well, so much of our infrastructure has been destroyed. I mean, they took out major radar centers. They've you know, we've evacuated half of, my understanding is more than half of our facilities in the region because they've been damaged by Iranians.
2: And missiles from South Korea and other places in order to deal with this. But this is, I think, the accountability part. The public accountability is coming in November, and we can say this was a war of choice. They never had to be out there. We didn't have to pay $1.80, $2 more a gallon for gas because of a bad decision by Donald Trump and, bluntly, Benjamin Netanyahu. And that's how we can have that accountability. But I don't know if there's going to be a legal basis to freeze his personal assets, but should we get in charge, we can go after, through Appropriations Committee that I serve on, the assets that the White House has and the Office of Management and Budget. And we can find out what DOGE did, because, Tom, I could almost guarantee you DOGE cost us more money than saved us money from so many things that we're hearing. And by doing that, maybe we can make sure they never happen again with either a bad Congress or a rogue president.
0: Plus, they stole all our Social Security information. I mean, it's mind-boggling.
2: So many things.
0: Yeah. Clay in Vicksburg, Mississippi, you're on the air with Congressman Pocan.
3: I just want to get your opinion on Graham Plattner, and if you think any of his old previous issues from his past, this Nazi tattoo, these comments of assuming blaming rape victims, another comment about black people not being good tippers, do you think that it could cost him the election? And if not, do you think it can cause serious divisions within the Democratic Party or than progressive Democrats, for that matter?
2: I think we're going to have more and more candidates who grew up in an era of cell phones. You're going to have video, audio. You're going to have a lot of things people posted that you didn't have previously in history. So this is kind of new to us, I think, going through. But, you know, has someone sincerely apologized for something? Have they proven through their life that they're not whatever someone is saying they might have been for previous comments or actions? That's what's going to have to be weighed by their prospective voters, and it will be decided by the voters in whatever district. But I do think people realize that these elections are different than 20 years ago and certainly 40 years ago, where you didn't have maybe some of the vehicles you have now to go back and find out what someone said maybe, you know, when they were very young, and whether or not they really meant it or not. So that's the best I can really say about it, Gabe. I don't know if there's a definitive answer, but it's going to be up to the voters.
0: He seems like a really good guy to me. Louise and I watched an hour-long speech of his on YouTube last night, and it just blew us away. He's really good.
2: The more working class people we have run for office, the better off we're going to be, period.
0: Amen.
2: Time.
0: Very well said, yeah. Joe in Chicago. Hey, Joe.
4: I just wanted to talk about an ongoing issue that I keep bringing up, and that the Democrats need to start focusing on beating Republicans, not each other. They need a central team that comes front and center to discuss issues that are relevant per day. And the California election really shows what's part of the problem. If they hire advisors that advise the candidates how to beat each other versus hiring advisors that are advising the Democrats how to beat the Republicans. They need to work together as a team. You're stronger united than you are as individuals working against each other.
5: Well, broadly speaking, I don't disagree. But in a primary, you know, your job is to beat the other guy, even if they're on your side.
4: That is correct, but it doesn't work if you're beating each other instead of focusing on beating the Republicans, which is the main issue at this hand. We have to adopt.
5: Did you watch the debate, the California gubernatorial debate, Joe?
4: I have started to, and I plan to finish watching them.
5: Yeah, I watched it the other night when it was live on CNN, and there were a few times where Democrats were calling out other Democrats. The main thing that people got called out for was taking corporate money. But I would say beyond that, it seemed like most of the Democrats were focusing their firepower on the Republicans. You know, that's who they really were taking on, which pleased me.
4: It sounds like they were attacking Steyer for some legitimate issues in terms of, you know, his tax shelters.
5: Yeah.
4: Yeah. But
5: although he claims again, that he's seen the light, you know, that he made a lot of money, you know, the old fashioned way back in the day. But now that he's got that money, he's a good guy. And I'll take him at his word.
4: This brings up the other issue of what Democrats do to self-defeat themselves right now and now adapt to the situation. The idea of not taking corporate money is very self-defeating. We have lost tons of donors, including the entire tech industry, which Ezra Klein had outlined in a very good article recently, that we have to take corporate money. We're not going to be able to compete. We have to stop talking about.
5: But then you have to do what the corporations want, or they won't give you any more money.
4: You know, this is it's just like gerrymandering. We have to win to make the laws that we need.
5: I don't think it's the same thing at all, Joe. I think when you take money from somebody and you come to depend on it, they control you. I don't see how gerrymandering has any relation to that. Dan in Michigan City, Indiana, you're on the air with Representative Pocan.
6: This artificially inflated stock market, which it's going up again today, even with this country burning down around us, and eventually we know it's going to crash, is there any way to rein in the corruption that's going on with that vein? They will not let it go down. We know that. And I'm just wondering how this is going to end and how can we corral this back into some sort of normalcy?
2: Yeah. I mean, honestly, again, I feel like a broken record when I say this, and I don't mean to just focus on November, but I think a lot can change when you finally have accountability on a rogue president. But, you know, clearly the stock market is not necessarily representative of the real economy. We know the real economy is paying more for groceries and everyday goods because of tariffs. We're paying more for healthcare and utilities because of the big, beautiful bill. We're paying more for gas because of a war of choice in Iran. We're still paying more for housing, which has remained quite expensive, and we're starting to see some unemployment rise. So, you know, there are definitely trouble signs out there that we should be paying attention to, but the stock market, I think, doesn't necessarily give you the most accurate representation of that. So the best way we change that is make sure that some of the current policies don't continue and take us down a path that's going to be really painful to come back out of.
5: Johnny in Knoxville, Tennessee, you're on the air with Congressman Pocan.
7: Hey, I do construction work, and we did a big building. I do a lot of buildings, but we did a building in a place, and maybe your district. It was a government job. They had a big sign up saying they had prevailing wages for everything, and when I went back to fix a leak, you thought you walked into a third world country. There wasn't a single American in it. And I was told they all came in on visas. Tell me how that helps us.
2: Yeah, first of all, I have no idea of the situation you're describing, so I can't necessarily directly respond to that.
5: Let me give you a more practical example. Donald Trump, for all of his shabby golf motels, exclusively hires people from Europe because he thinks European accents are sophisticated. How does that help Americans?
2: Right. No, exactly. I mean, and, you know, we've fought some of the different types of visas, especially for just trying to get cheap workers for years, especially it hurts the construction industry. In some cases, the tourism industry, because they have short, intense periods, they need to bring in extra workers. And that's maybe a little bit different of an issue. I just don't know, unfortunately, Johnny's example, because I don't think he had much more information than he offered. And but certainly, you know, we've got people to hire here in many cases, especially when it comes to construction jobs. One of the biggest reasons why we want to be careful how we use any visas with letting people in that would take jobs directly away from Americans.
0: Paul in Bloomfield, Michigan. Michigan. You're on the air with Congressman Perkins.
8: Yeah, hi. Speaking of building, ballroom isn't about the ballroom. He'd be lucky if that thing got done by 2028. He gave a no-bid contract to a friend. So what you're looking at is it was $200 million, now it's $3, $4, $5 billion. He's getting it on the back end. And why? Because he's got the pardon power.
0: Yeah.
8: And he's going to pardon everybody and their brother that Congress goes after.
0: Well, I've heard a buzz, too, Paul and Congressman, that Donald Trump is the general contractor on this job, who typically takes 3.5% off the top.
2: Paul, I wouldn't put it past him.
0: No, I'm serious.
2: I know. I hear you. I mean, you know, they start out with one cost, $200 and $300 million, then $400 million. They keep saying it's all going to be funded by the private sector. He tore down it before he even told us what he was doing. And then now, you know, it's sitting there, not constructed under a legal case. But most recently in the Reconciliation 2 bill coming forward, there's $1 billion to go towards security for the East Wing, which is the ballroom. So that's our taxpayer dollars. That's not rich people, you know, doing payoffs by helping build a ballroom. This is $1 billion of our money because he tore down what existed at that wing of the Capitol. And this has got to be a much broader conversation. This has happened since we left Congress, this information. And I think we got to really raise this with the public because people will not want to spend $1 billion on a boondoggle of a ballroom for Donald Trump.
0: Yeah, there you go. Karen in Montgomery, Illinois, you're on the air with Representative Pocan. And we're down to about a minute here before we hit the hard break at the end of the show.
9: I think the Democrat Party would do much better in fundraising if they would get rid of Act Blue and somehow you're able to contribute to the candidates that you want to. I think it hurts the Democratic parties in getting money. I think it stops. When you shop for something, you look for the best price. If you think your candidate, you want to give $10 and they're getting a dollar.
0: The candidates get all the money that comes through Act Blue unless you specifically give them a tip, Karen. Congressman, what's going on with this?
2: Yeah, I don't know. Other than, you know, Donald Trump hates it because it's a way that average person can put a few dollars in to help.
0: Oh, he's been lying about Act Blue.
2: Right.
0: You know.
2: Yeah. So I'm not quite sure. I do know that I don't think there's anything credible that I've heard out there on Act Blue. And it is a place for people to go and give to other people as well. So in a way, it's kind of, I think, serving the purpose that it was intended for. But perhaps the caller had something specific with the limited time.
0: I'm guessing that she heard one of Donald Trump's lies and believed it. But that's just a guess. We're out of time. Congressman, it's always great having you with us. Thanks so much for doing this with us.
2: Oh, thank you, Tom. As always, enjoy it.
0: Thank you. And thank you for being with us today. We'll be back tomorrow, same time, same place. In the meantime, don't forget, democracy is not a spectator sport. It requires all of us, and that includes you. So get out there, get active, tag, you're it. Be good to yourself and the folks around you. Stay safe. Eat your veggies. Get out there and get some exercise. We got a big job ahead of us this fall. I'll see you tomorrow.

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0: Davey D, Hard Knock Radio, hanging out with you this afternoon. Joining us is somebody who is no stranger to our airwaves, and he's probably no stranger to you. Why? Because if you don't know his name, you probably read one of his 55 books. He is the author of The Golan of Brooklyn. He's the author of Rage is Back. He's the author of the award-winning book Angry Black White Boy. He has a series called A Field Guide to Jewish People. He was the screenwriter for the Netflix original film Barry. Barry, like Barack Obama Barry, right? He has an instant award-winning bestseller called Jake the Fake, but most people know him for the book Go to F to Sleep. And here we are, 18 years later, with a new book. And we're talking to Adam Mansbach, the Bay Area's own, and want to welcome you to the show, Fran. How you doing?
1: Good to be here, Dave, as always.
0: You know, you have a new book. I'll let you tell everybody the title of it. You can't use the colorful language that is in the book on the airways, but tell us about this book.
1: Yeah, no, I'm no stranger to not using that word on the airwaves. I've been practicing for years not using that word on the airwaves. So let me just say that the name of the new book, the sequel to Go the F to Sleep 15 years later, is called Go the F to College.
0: Now, Go to F to Sleep, I think I have a little bit of a connection with this, right? I happen to be in your home in Philadelphia when you were living there, came out there to do a speaking engagement, and it was me, a couple of friends, you know, some professors. We were all sitting there waiting to have a really in-depth conversation with Adam Mansbach, and you said, I'll be right back. Let me go put my daughter to sleep. And 15 minutes passed, and then 15 minutes became 30 minutes, and then it was 45, and then it was an hour. In about an hour and a half, you came back. You were frazzled. You looked frustrated. And you was like, man, she would not go to hell to sleep. And year later came the famous book, Go to F to Sleep. Was that the impetus for it, or had there been many, many moments? And that was just the final straw where we saw you frazzled and really upset with your wonderful daughter.
1: Oh, man. You know, as I'm listening to you tell that story, my first thought was, an hour and a half? That was a good night. Yeah, I mean, when my oldest, I have three daughters, like a farmer in a joke. When my oldest, Vivian, was that age, that would have been about two, sleep was not high on her list of priorities. So it would often take me an hour and a half, 2 hours, 2.5 hours to get this child's brain to kind of like spin down and get her to go to sleep. And, you know, when you're a young parent, the fact that you cannot convince your kid to do this thing that is so essential and so basic, and for many of us, so pleasurable, it really makes you doubt everything. And you see the time slipping away. You realize that this is your only free time. This is your only time to really be an adult, have a conversation, kick it with your friends, drink a glass of wine, chill with your spouse, whatever it might be. And so the blinding rage that sets in is fairly profound. And the paradox that you love this kid to death, but would do anything to get out of that room becomes very real. So that is the situation out of which I wrote Go the F to Sleep. Many, many nights like that.
0: What would she do, your wonderful daughter, that would not allow her to go to sleep? I mean, certainly you're well-read. You're around a bunch of people. You even were on this show with Waylon Southern and a few others. You did a whole parenting show, a podcast on fatherhood. So it wasn't, and you had like the best guests in the world come through. So it wasn't like you didn't know. It wasn't like you didn't have resources. So what did your daughter do that defied all the methodology and things that you were taught and you know, and shown would be the way?
1: Well, you know, as I recall, I mean, it's been a while now, this individual is now 18 years old, so it's been a minute. I, of course, remember more clearly the shenanigans that my two younger kids have been pulling off more recently. But, you know, it was just kind of a refusal or an inability to wind down at a given appointed hour. Like, these kids are learning so much and their brains are moving so fast that it's hard for them to kind of downshift. Now, I should add, it did not help that we did not sleep train this child. We were practicing something called attachment parenting. There are kind of two general philosophies around sleep. Sleep training is where you put the kid in their crib, you let them cry it out, and eventually they learn to self-soothe and they'll go to sleep without you. And also they learn that the world is a harsh, cold place full of people who only pretend to love you. The opposite of that, what we were silly enough to practice with Viv, and what I have not practiced since because it is completely ineffective, is something called attachment parenting, which is the opposite. When the kid cries, you run in the room, you pick him up, you cradle him in your arms, you let him know that you love him and that you're here for them and they're never going to be alone. And this ensures that that kid will continue to sleep in your bed until they leave for college.
0: Wow. We did that. We did that, you know. Oh, wow. Yeah, there was a time where people were saying, you know, if your kid is trying to communicate, you got to go. And, you know, I got to be honest, now that I'm thinking about it, I think my daughter, because my son we didn't do it to, but my daughter we did, I think she learned how to manipulate. You know, I think she became very shrewd, like, let me do this, you know. So we didn't write a book called After Sleep, you know. We should have. But with that being said, let me focus on your daughter, though. First of all, I can't believe it's 18 years, or she's 18 now. What is that like for you, considering for a long time this book, you know, Go to After Sleep, was such a monumental book that people picked it up. You even had Samuel Jackson do the audio. So this thing kind of stayed set in time in terms of us knowing who your daughter is, right? It's like we still see the two-year-old, but she's 18 now, and there's been many iterations that she's gone through and has been a part of. You know, one point she was rapping under the name Jazz Wolf. So what is happening with Viv these days?
1: I'm happy to say that Viv is still a wonderful, creative inspiration to me. They are graduating from Oakland School of the Arts in a couple of weeks, and they are headed off to Bard College in the fall. Viv studied writing at OSA, so I've been lucky enough to have a kid who I can really, like, talk about craft with and get into the intricacies of what I do. I'm doing a fellowship at Berkeley Rep this summer to develop a work, and I put Viv on my team, so they will be in the room with me. They will be assistant directing as we develop this piece for the stage. And, you know, it's not lost on me that that's a very special relationship and opportunity. And, it, you know, it's certainly not always easy. I would never pretend that parenting is. And, you know, we have our struggles like anybody. But, you know, there's a basic fundamental way in which I just have the deepest respect for who they are. And it's a funny time. It's a fraught time as your kid is preparing to fly the nest. I'm sure we'll talk about this because it's what this new book is about. You know, it's very fraught. Like, when your kid is little, the paradoxes of parenting are kind of simple. It's like what I was saying before. You love them to death, but you want to get out of that room. As you watch your kid get ready to venture out into the world, whether it's college or a job or just moving out, you know, there are other things that come into play. The paradoxes become thornier. It's like I find myself wanting to do all the last-minute parenting I can and like, okay, Viv's out of here in a couple months. What do they not know? What do I have to teach them? I can't send Viv out into the world not knowing how to change a tire. You know, it's like, yeah, I can. Nobody shows up at college a finished person. I'm not a finished person at, you know, 49. You find yourself wanting to, like, let them know that they can always come home, but also that you're turning their room into a gym.
0: Which you talk about in the book. How does she feel that she's been the subject of, you know, a sentiment that is shared by many parents? She is the poster child for that, Go to After Sleep. Yeah. And knowing that she's been around activists, yourself and others, has she sat down and been like, you know, you've kind of use me or, you know, or say anything of that effect? Do you have to write her a check, you know, or anything like that? Because this book has been your biggest seller.
1: Yeah. On this one, when I told Viv that I was going to write Go the F to College, they were definitely skeptical. They definitely looked askance at me. And I was like, I will run it by you. You are old enough now that I'm not going to write about you without your buy-in, your approval. And when I actually sat down and wrote
0: the book. Wait a second. She's a Gen Z-er, right? So that means he had union reps. Because that's how my daughters, they have union reps, they had lawyers, they had contracts. You know, you wasn't going to just be able to write that book. And she's very outspoken.
1: I haven't been hit with the have your people call my people yet. But it might be coming. Viv might snake my agent right out from under me for all we know. But there was a little bit of skepticism. I mean, Viv's relationship to being, you know, the inspiration for Go the F to Sleep, I'm sure is more complicated than I understand. It's certainly not something that they lead with. Like, Viv is not out here in these streets, like, meeting people and being like, hey, how you doing? I'm Viv. I was the inspiration for Go the F to Sleep or anything of that nature. You know, and it's been an interesting road. Like, as Viv pursues writing, at one point a teacher of theirs was like, if you're going to do this, you should change your last name. Which I was like, come on now. Like, it's funny, Kamau Bell, who I'm
0: writing. The comedian about, and writer and activist.
1: Kamau and I each have three kids, and we have a book coming out together, and we talk a lot about parenthood, but we also talk a lot about nepotism. And I can say that I think we are in agreement that we are in favor of it. Like, I didn't do all this work, make all these connections to let my kids have to reinvent the wheel. You know, I'm not out here like donating buildings to schools so they can get admitted, but like the social capital that your parents build up, that's the water in which you swim. That's the world that you know. So, you know, the fact that Viv goes to school and they're like, okay, today's lesson, we're going to read Chinaka Hodge. We're going to read Safia El Hilo. We're going to read Dinez Smith. And she's like, oh, I know all those people. Like, they've been in my house. I've had conversations with them. I hope that that gives her a sense of ease and an understanding that the life of a writer, the life of an artist, it's not some abstraction that that they can't achieve or they can't aspire to. Like, when I was that age, I think for most of us, if we weren't in artistic communities or, as you say, activist communities, there was a lot of mystery around it. And our generation built a lot of infrastructure for kids to allow them to have voices and allow them to succeed. I think about organizations like Youth Speaks in the Bay and the sort of sister organizations across the country that have created this very profound infrastructure for young poets to get up and be heard. You know, we did that because we didn't have that growing up and we wanted to give them that space. And it's a mixed blessing, I think. Those kids have bigger audiences, greater reach, a sense of responsibility, a sense that their voices matter. And all of that is super important. And at the same time, what they don't have is what we had, which is the ability to figure out how to project your voice when no one wants to hear it, how to go into spaces that are fundamentally hostile to you and demand to be heard. They don't necessarily have the same chops with that. The world is different. Maybe they'll learn as they go. But I think that's the trade-off. So for Viv and kids of her generation who've been lucky to grow up around artists and activists, hopefully there's a sense of entitlement in a good way, in the sense that like what they want to talk about matters and people need to listen to them. They are inheriting this world that we have messed up and it's up to them to redeem it.
0: Do they have a sense of responsibility? And that's a very thin line because some people can take, for example, the connections for granted. And it's not just kids. It could be just people that are friends, right? Yeah, you know, we see and we're friends with a lot of people who are quote-unquote famous, right? They come into the studio. They come into the station. We see them around, right? And then you go to somewhere else, and it's like, you know W. Kamau Bell? And it's like, yeah, he sat on my headphones, you know? He still owes me money for that. You know, so to us, these are just friends. Knowing somebody like you, it's like, you go somewhere, it's a big deal. Here, it's just Adam or Jeff Chang, you know? So it's easy for adults to take our proximity to people who have done big things. So we're here in the land of the Panthers, the land of the free speech movement. So we know our Angela Davises and see the Bobby Seals and so many others that we can take it for granted and not realize that Some of those folks are world-renowned, iconic figures who have inspired a whole lot. Being the daughter of somebody who has come in contact with all these folks, does she and do her peers feel like they have a sense of responsibility, not so much to carry the torch, but to really, one, not take this for granted, and also to really build upon this in a way that's going to be, that will open doors for more than just them, but for the people around them?
1: Yeah, I think that's a great question. I think it's certainly incumbent on us to teach them that. They're not going to come to it on their own. There is a way in which a social conscience ultimately is an outgrowth of very fundamental beliefs and ideas that kids sort of are born with. And what I mean by that is, like, if you have a kid, you're going to hear the phrase, it's not fair, a lot, particularly if they have a sibling. You're going to hear it a million times. But that idea of fairness, it begins as selfish and self-directed. It begins as, she got more than me. Why does my brother have two cookies and I have one? But if you can get in there and work with that idea of fairness and make it outward looking rather than inward looking, make it socially concerned rather than just individually concerned, I believe those are the roots of activism and of empathy and of a kind of care for the world that will lead you down a path and lead to a life where you are interested in making change and you understand the interconnectedness that we all share and the ways in which nobody is free until everybody is free. So fairness begins as being looking out for yourself. But if you can turn that outward, and I think that's our job as parents, as educators, as community members, to take that kernel of outrage that a kid feels when something isn't fair to them and make them think about what it's like when anything isn't fair to everybody.
0: So that leads us into a very interesting period of time. You know, I teach on the college level, and it really hit me when I was talking to one of my students who, in my mind, I thought they were born in 2001, 2002, and they're like, I was born in 2007. It's like, what? And she's like, you know, my only memory of a president was Barack Obama and now Donald Trump, right? And just having conversations with my students and how they are navigating, you know, what apparently are two extremes, like having Obama in the White House for them is like, oh, okay, well, they don't have any recollection of what that was like to not have somebody who was black in the White House. But to see what they're going through now, I see a lot of people who are tense. I see a lot of people who have not able to really focus. A lack of hope is what I see with a lot of folks that I'm, you know, people that I'm dealing with. Your daughter's a little bit older. Well, no, she's younger than the students that I'm dealing with. How has she seen this world, just knowing kind of like what the political landscape has been from the time she's born to now versus what we as adults have experienced? We've gone through Clinton and Bush and, you know, the lead up to Obama, and some of us are even older and go back to, you know, the Reagan days, you know, and even, you know, Nixon, right? So there's a lot of things that you can look at and contrast and compare. And some people who are older will look at and say, well, they don't have, you said it, they need to get toughened up. Well, isn't this the toughen up moment right now under this administration? But I'm just curious as to how they process it and how has she processed, you know, these types of experiences, politically speaking.
1: Yeah, I mean, when I really stop and think about what a kid who's 18 right now or 20 right now has been through, it's a staggering series of events. I mean, this is the generation that had their education stifled by COVID, that had to be indoors on Zoom for a year, 2 years. They lived through not just the unexpected election of Donald Trump, who, you know, we didn't think he was going to win the first time around. That was shocking. We were assuring our kids. I have a very vivid memory of sitting in our house with friends, watching the election returns coming in. And for months, we'd been assuring Viv that it was all good, that she had nothing to worry about. And to see that all crumble and see the look of horror on the faces of the adults that she trusted and believed in was staggering, you know? I remember driving to school the next day and Viv was like, "Papa, what if Donald Trump just bans books? What if no one's allowed to read anymore?" This was like the worst thing Viv could think of because Viv, you know, loved nothing more at the time than reading at the age of 8. And I was like, yeah, that probably won't happen. But she could sense in my voice the lack of certainty. And so, you know, they've lived through COVID. They've lived through imperialism. They've lived through genocide. They've lived through things on a world stage that are unfathomable.
0: And the information is much more accessible. We didn't have that. You could still kind of have to go watch the 6 o'clock news and maybe see bits and pieces. Here, you could get it right there on your TikTok feed and everything else.
1: Yeah, that's true. But also, we live in an age of unreliability and disinformation and deep fakes and AI slop. So increasingly, and I'm sure you see this in your classroom too, the conversations that I'm having are really about where and how are you getting your information? And I've been through many iterations of that conversation with Viv. Like, I remember when Viv first got into podcasts when they were like in middle school and they were coming with these political views. And I was like, hold on, homie, where'd you get that information? Like, not because I necessarily disagree, but because I know you didn't sit down and read it in the New York Times. And she's like, oh, it was a podcast. I'm like, whose podcast is it? Oh, it's Billie Eilish's brother. And I'm like, all right, well, let me look into that real quick and see what kind of political background and sourcing and research Billie Eilish's brother has, because apparently he's the new Walter Cronkite in your world. So it's really difficult to teach kids media literacy in this environment, but it's never been more important and it's never been more difficult.
0: We're talking with Adam Mansbach, if you're just tuning in, the author of a number of books. You know, we know the last time we had him, he was talking about the Golan of Brooklyn. But we also know him for the award-winning book, Angry Black White Boy. And then, of course, the infamous and the bestseller, Extraordinaire, that still continues to be the bestseller, Go to After Sleep. And now the new one, Go to After College, because the inspiration for that first book is now 18 years old. And who would have thunk that she would be at a point where she's going to college, which leads me to another question. I'm looking at the book and read it. It's good. It has the graphics in there, you know, the good illustrations and everything. But it is advice, you know, on what to do when you get to college. Does college still hold the same weight as, say, when you went to college and when we were coming up, especially with the political backdrop? Some of the elite schools have capitulated to this administration. It's become very, very expensive, right? In fact, maybe that's why you're even doing the book this time. You know, it's either Adam Mansbach does an OnlyFans page and shows his belly button, or he writes another book. But, you know, with that being said, does college, in your opinion, hold the same weight with her and her peers as it did with us?
1: That's a question I think about all the time. And for the record, I'm not ruling out an OnlyFans page to pay for college. We'll see how Go the After College does. And if it doesn't catch on, you might catch me on OnlyFans as well. I think everything is in flux, Dave. I think all of the structures and institutions that we have relied on for our entire lives are in disarray. Many of them, as you say, have prematurely capitulated to the Trump administration's racist demagoguery and various smoke screens through which it seeks to defund and destabilize the educational system, the healthcare system, every system that we can think of. You know, it's funny, like when Viv was applying to college, I was a lot less stressed about it than they were, because I was like, look, I've been on campuses across this country as a speaker and a guest, and I know that there are brilliant people at all of these places. And there are idiots at all of these places. And the prestige of the school does not protect you against anything. And all of these places have something to offer. But also, we're looking at a future that is so profoundly uncertain that I fully understand why kids don't want to invest in college or don't want to go into debt to go to college. The system is deeply broken. And, you know, Go the F to College is not like an endorsement of the system by any means. It's a reflection of the reality that I'm going through as a parent and that many other parents are going through. But it's less about college per se than about the feelings of watching your kid grow up and move on with their life. That's not to say I don't have specific advice about college, but when I look into the future, by no means do I think that college is necessarily going to be the only path toward a stable or a sustainable life. It's certainly no guarantee of those things. We're really teetering on the edge and the brink of a lot of disarray, uncertainty, chaos, all of it exacerbated and brought on by this malignancy sitting in the White House and the cohort of enablers that have allowed him to dismantle as much of the social safety net and as many of the elements that we have set up in this society over decades to allow people to prosper, to allow people to have a fair chance. You know, we just watched the dismantling of the Voting Rights Act 2 days ago, and this is the tip of the iceberg.
0: You know, as you were sitting there talking, one of the profound things that you said in the book, and I won't give all of it around, but you said pretty plainly, don't let college define you. Don't let your school define you. And it seems like such a simple thing, but it's, when I read it, I was like, how many people have led with in circles I've been in? I went to Howard. Where did you go? Oh, I went to Cal. You know, well, I went to Laney. And, you know, and then you feel like you got a kind of posture. You know, our school is the Harvard of the West. Well, you know, I went to MIT. I went to, you know, so it became like a status symbol. And not just a social thing, but also a determination as to where you would get in. There were some places that were like, if you did not graduate from these schools, you're not getting in, right? And so there was a lot of pressure and, you know, a lot of angst. And certainly if you went through the gauntlet, you'd be like, yeah, I went to Cal. I'm a Cal man. I'm a Morehouse man. I'm a Spelman woman, right? But you're saying, like, let's move away from that.
1: Yeah, yeah. There's a page in the book that says something like, the school you go to doesn't define you. You're much more than what you achieve. And up or down, succeed or fail, you're more loved than you'd effing believe. And at the end of the day, that's what matters, is our love for each other, our love for our children. Viv can very easily spiral into a thing where they're afraid that I'm going to be disappointed in them. They're afraid that if they don't hit some benchmark or achieve something, they're going to lose my love or my respect. And, you know, nothing could be farther than the truth. But in a pressurized environment like the one that these kids are growing up in, it bears constant reminding. And I remember being that age, and I remember one of my mentors taking me aside. I was probably a little older. I was probably in college. Maybe I was out of college. But, like, I distinctly remember every time I talked to this cat. His name is Andre Willis, still one of my best friends. But he was a teacher at my high school and a mentor of mine and, like, really the guy who put me on in so many ways. As did his wife a few years later, Trisha Rose. And I remember being in my early 20s probably, and I would like call him up and we'd talk. And every time I talked to him, I'd be like, yeah, Dre, I'm doing this and I did that and I'm achieving this and that and da da da. And at one point, he kind of stopped me and was like, listen, bruh, I don't care about all that. Like, I'm happy you're doing all those things. I want you to prosper and flourish and, you know, be fulfilled. But, like, understand, you're my man no matter what. You're my man if you're lying in the gutter. You're my man if you're on top of the world. And it was one of the most powerful things anybody said to me because no one had said it before. You know, my family loves me unconditionally, but they're also much more comfortable celebrating achievement and dealing with the world of accomplishment than they are with the world of emotion. So one thing that I want to get across to Viv in real life and my other kids as well, my 7 and 9-year-old, but also to the audience for Go the F to College, is this idea that we are not simply our achievements. Like, we are more than that, and those things shouldn't define us, and they do not define the amount of love that people have for us in the world or the amount of love that we have for people in the world.
0: You mentioned this, and also Kamal Bell in his book mentions the importance of community.
1: Yeah, I mean, more than ever, I think in the aftermath of the second Trump election, a lot of us came to the conclusion that we have to double down on community. We have to double down on what's local. We have to double down on the people around us. We have to keep each other safe, not just from ICE, not just from, you know, the evils that are being foisted upon us, but on a more holistic level. We have to know our neighbors. We have to look out for our neighbors. We have to be that loving community that we want to see in the world. And we're very lucky here in the Bay, luckier than many in terms of the emphasis that's always been put on community and on activism and on mutual aid. But we need to continue to teach those principles specifically to these kids as they come up and move out into the world. A thing that Viv talks about a lot as they prepare to go 3,000 miles away to school, they're thinking a lot about like Bay Area values. Like, that's a very specific and particular thing, and it's easy maybe to take for granted until you're somewhere else. The easy coupling of life with activism and art with activism, and the ways that we know how to braid these things, and the ways that we know how to look for each other and respond when some injustice rears its head. Like, those are important. And hopefully these kids can take those values out into the world and change wherever they're going.
0: If people get this book, what do you really want them to pay attention to?
1: Well, you know, it's interesting. When I wrote Go the F to Sleep, initially, I didn't think there was going to be a big audience for it. I thought that my frustrations were just my frustrations, and maybe they were shared by a small cohort of other obnoxious parents. And what I found out was that everybody felt this way, and most people were afraid to articulate it. It was a little bit verboten. There was a culture of preciousness, and so the book provided a certain level of catharsis. It allowed people to not feel alone. It allowed people to laugh together instead of crying by themselves. And what I want this book to do is, again, articulate the complex feelings that you go through, the emotions you cycle through as you prepare to send a kid off into the world. So what I'm trying to do here really is be honest. It's a lot less of an angry book and a lot more of kind of a poignant and emotional book than Go the F to Sleep was, because the feelings are just different. So like, there's a page in the book that says something like, parenting is a lot like life. You mostly improvise it. So for all the stuff that I did wrong, I'm sorry and I'm glad you survived it. And like, that's important. It's important as a parent to acknowledge that you make mistakes and that you too are human. And the process of growing up as a kid is partly the demystification of your parents and the ability to see them as flawed human beings, not taskmasters, not perfect entities. And hopefully a page like that can speed that process along or start a certain kind of conversation. There's another page in the book that's a lot more practical, but no less important. And it's like, no pills, no powders, do not black out. These things are not good for your health. And if anybody tells you different, tell that a-hole to go F himself.
0: Adam Mansbach, the vulnerable, more emotionally open Adam Mansbach, talking with us as his daughter is getting ready to go 3,000 miles away, you know, to the other side of the country, to get away from you.
1: She'll have to go farther than that if she wants to get away from me.
0: But no, seriously, Go to After Sleep is the new book. And in the first one, you got Samuel Jackson, the actor, come on board and kicked off a friendship with him and got him to do it. Who's going to be the voice now? I wanted to, you know, weigh in. I'm have a little bit of acting chops, you know, but I guess I didn't make the cut.
1: You should have asked me earlier, man. We already found somebody. No, we've been very lucky. I mean, Sam Jackson was incredible, and I've been lucky enough that, as you say, that began a series of collaborations. I got to write for Sam and direct him in an ad that was a Biden-Harris ad in 2020. I got to write for him in an Obama re-election ad in 2012. He and I did a piece together during the pandemic called Stay the F at Home that was read on the Kimmel Show and was a fundraiser for Feeding America. And then for the second book in the series, You Have to Effing Eat, we got Bryan Cranston, Walter White himself from Breaking Bad. The third book, F Now, there are two of you. We got Larry David. So I'll be honest, I felt a certain amount of pressure to get somebody on that level. And I was like, man, I got to come correct. I got to get somebody super dope. And I am very pleased to say that we got Ted Danson, the great Ted Danson, who I've been a fan of since I was a little kid staying up late to watch Cheers, and who at 78 is still like working and iconic and also a deeply good dude. Like, I got to know him a little bit in the process. He is just an almost creepily kind person. Like, you're like, Ted Danson, are you really this nice? But he is. Like, he's actually that dude. And he did a beautiful job, lent his voice to the book. And as I said earlier, the book is a little more poignant. It's a little more elegiac. And he's got the perfect sort of timbre to communicate that sensitivity, but also knows how to hit that F-bomb.
0: Timbre. I gotta look that word up. What does that mean? Timbre. Don't toss SAT words at us. And I know people listen. I'm not the only one who had no idea what timbre means.
1: I hope I'm using it right, or even pronouncing it right. It's T-I-M-B-R-E.
0: Timber.
1: The right timber. He's cutting trees down. Nah, timbre is like vocal tone, the qualities inherent to a voice, the timbre of the voice.
0: Okay, there you go. Adam Mansbach, we appreciate you coming in, hanging out with us this afternoon. We wish you luck on the Go to F to College book, a long line of books that you have written. And we're hoping this is very successful. I know you're going to be on the Today Show and all sorts of things. And big shout out to Viv, you know. I wanted Viv to come through here and do the interview too, but Viv is like, you know, talk to my people, talk to my agent, you know.
1: Viv sent a cookie, though.
0: Yeah, she sent a cookie, but she's also under the weather right now, so we'll have to get her in at another time. In the meantime, you take care. We're going to take a break here on Hard Knock Radio. We'll be right back.

0: Big shout out to Anita and Davey D. Yeah, right, feel me? Yeah. Honing down at Hard Knock Radio. Kind of crazy, though. Oakland, stand up.
1: Yeah. Stand up.
0: Ensemble, Big Now Woo.
1: Yeah.
0: Yeah.

Poop on the Wall, recorded May 5th, 2026. It is Mental Health Awareness Month once again, which means that a cacophony of ads will appear across all media outlets regarding mental health care. Meanwhile, Virginia's centuries-old eugenics program is hard at work eliminating those with mental health issues under the guise of its, quote, law and order dog and pony show, the Virginia Department of Corrections. The Virginia DOC is the contemporary amalgamation of previous exercises in purging the state and the world of those with neurodivergence. This explains why the Virginia DOC is approximately 77% captives with psychological issues. That's all cohorts accounted for. It also explains why both Virginia's feckless coward politicians and the Virginia DOC itself are to blame for VA DOC psychology staff being prevented by law and policy from actually doing their jobs, and why captives in the Virginia DOC find themselves in immediate and severe crisis, painting the walls brown with their own feces, as I've seen before and again recently at Haynesville Correctional, another Virginia DOC nightmare hole. A few years ago, a man with mental health issues was murdered by guards at the Virginia DOC facility at Marion. This was investigated by the FBI, who no doubt cleared everybody of wrongdoing. I can show you complaints that the DOJ has refused to investigate.

those captives with mental health issues. Now that you are aware, are you going to do something about it? One of the Virginia DOC's favorite policies is to increase the amount of psychological duress imposed upon its captives relative to their behaviors. The better you behave, the more compliant you are, the more harm they will inflict. This is most obvious in its low-security prisons, where as a reward for years of good behavior, privacy is reduced to zero, as is personal space, the opportunity for peace and quiet, the opportunity to avoid people, showers that are not compliant with PREA, Prison Rape Elimination Act regulations, and more. These are known as dormitories and are among the most strict and, ironically, among the most poorly managed DOC prisons. It is the exact opposite of any sort of psychologically healthy environment. This is, as is usually the case, a policy with malicious intentions. This is only a small sampling of the state of Virginia's misdeeds, especially where manufacturing criminality has been exposed as a state mechanism. To that point, read the book Manufacturing Criminals by Bonnie Burkhart. The state of Virginia is committing massive acts of fraud to openly assault its own citizens. Those who are neurodivergent are Virginia's number one target. If I remember my histories properly, people who have been rounded up and hanged for far lesser crimes against citizens. Such a crime against humanity as the state of Virginia and its DOC commit cannot be left unaddressed. Now, you are aware. My name is David Annarelli. Find me at prisonjournalismproject.org. You can find me at davidannarelli.wordpress.com, Instagram at David_Annarelli, and Google my name. Thank you.

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I probably died from one of these pets and blue badges. 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

0: Due to unprecedented civil unrest, all forms of protest are now classified as acts of terrorism. This is not a test. This is not a test.
1: Coward, traitor, liar, foe, grab a tyrant by the toe. Fascist puppet show, line them up like dominoes. Never bow to a in a toupee, yelling free speech, but controlling what the news say. The Lorax called, it's time to find a new shade. RuPaul's never seen a beat that bad on Drag Race.

please explain it to me. The man in charge of the economy's got 6 bankruptcies. Huh? Asking ChatGPT to define GDP, defund an education when half the country can't read. Well, now it's clicking for me. You need the people asleep, and knowledge is the greatest threat to propaganda machines. Remember, books don't burn, they just quietly vanish. So don't wait till it's too late to panic. Iceberg, Titanic, threat level orange. Don't you see that they're ignoring our rights? It's fascism wrapped in red, blue, and white.

0: WGOTLP Gainesville, the GOAT, would like to thank attorney Paul S. Rothstein for his support. 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
1: It's Thursday, May 7, 2026.
2: Some meteorologists are predicting a super El Nino later this year, meaning a higher chance of drought and damage to food crops.
3: Forecasters warn the coming El Nino could be the most powerful El Nino in a century.
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1: 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I'm Brad Friedman.
3: And I'm Desi Doyen.
1: Stand by for 6 minutes of independent green news, politics, analysis, and snarky comment.
5: It's already May. Are we getting a house on the shore this summer? Or are we going to really splurge and get a whole tank of gas?
1: I can't afford either. I'm staying home. This is your Green News Report. Okay, Desi Doyen, so much for that house on the shore this summer, eh?
3: Yes, I guess so. Yeah. As the global energy supply shock caused by Donald Trump's war on Iran drags on, this week the nation's top electric grid authority, the North American Electric Reliability Corporation, issued a rare level 3 alert, the highest level, warning that the proliferation of data centers across the country is straining the national electric grid, posing, quote, immediate risks and reliability concerns.
1: Wow, we better start ignoring that immediately.
3: The council ordered grid operators to take specific steps now to address the rise in grid instability caused by data centers that are creating the conditions for widespread blackouts and could lead to rate hikes for consumers.
1: Will lead to rate hikes for consumers.
3: Buckle up. Forecasters warn that the brewing El Nino in the Pacific Ocean could equal the strongest El Nino ever recorded back in 1877. That El Nino brought widespread drought, monsoon failure, and global food crises across Asia, Africa, and South America. El Ninos release a tremendous amount of excess ocean heat into the atmosphere. That boosts global temperatures, bringing severe storms, increased flood risks, longer, more intense heat waves, droughts, and fires.
1: You are just nothing but good news today.
3: And not great news as well.
1: Oh, great.
3: In elections this week, voters in a red Ohio county narrowly upheld a controversial ban on utility-scale solar and wind projects.
1: Really?
3: Campaign filings show that organizations that were advocating to keep the solar ban in place were funded by pro-fossil fuel groups.
1: Go figure.
3: Under the pretense of protecting farmland. But farmers say that renewables are a financial lifeline that helps them to stay on their land.
1: Yeah, but sorry, farmers, you can't have it. It's banned. That's nuts.
3: Yes, it is. And worse, on the federal level, in a significant escalation of Donald Trump's irrational war on cheap, clean wind energy, the New York Times reports that the Trump administration has halted nearly all onshore wind development across the U.S., citing vague, unspecified national security concerns. The Trump Defense Department has halted more than 160 wind projects on private lands, including wind farms that don't usually require the department's approval. Critics say it is a dumb strategy to halt wind energy development amidst an electricity affordability crisis as data centers use up even more power. Before the Iran war started, utility CEO Jim Ketchum on CNBC explained that renewables are by far the fastest way to meet rising demand.
6: Renewables can be delivered right now. They're ready right now. They can accommodate that demand today. Gas-fired generation won't be ready until 2030 or beyond at scale.
1: This is insane. Didn't you start this report by saying that the grid was not going to have enough energy to handle all of this, that we were going to see blackouts from all of this?
3: Yes.
1: And yet we're blocking the use of clean, cheap, renewable energy that could add power to the system overnight.
3: Yes.
1: Crazy.
3: Finally, we covered this last year, but now the data is in. A pilot project in California has demonstrated conclusively that solar panels installed over irrigation canals not only generate cheap, clean electricity, but also significantly reduce water evaporation and algae growth by 85%. Plus, during that record heat wave back in March, California's growing array of utility-scale batteries delivered a record amount of electricity, meeting more than 40% of the state's demand, equivalent to 12 large nuclear power plants. But unlike nuclear, the battery storage was built in a fraction of the time and at less than the cost of one nuclear power plant.
1: Well, don't say it too loud, because Donald Trump will ban solar canals and batteries. For much more on all of these stories and the ones we couldn't get to today, check out our website at greennews.bradblog.com. I'm Brad Friedman.
3: And I'm Desi Doyen.
1: And this has been your Green News Report.

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You're listening to WGOT LP Gainesville, The GOAT. It's time for Wake Up Gainesville with me, Doug Clifford, until 11 o'clock.

0: That is Ninny Liver from High Springs from their release Life Versus Limb, and they played at our great Earth Day benefit at One Love that Sean Manley was nice enough to put together. And all for you this morning on the GOAT, WGOT LP 100.1 or WGOT.org. And we also heard from UF alumni Gail Silverman, who now lives in Sarasota, with her song The Womb Factor. By the way, we have another benefit planned for May 31st. We're still putting it together. I'll be singing my ridiculous songs. Purple Cloud will be there, and more acts to be announced. It'll be at Lucy's.
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water, as obsessed with evolution as ever. From a hill behind a gas station in Scranton, I could see the old ways stretching out in their graves, and

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But the blues, what's a hot poor boy to do? 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
1: Can I ask you a question?
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We've got things to be blowing around this evening at 8 o'clock with longtime Gainesville musician and artist Bill Perry. And you can also hear Bill every Wednesday at 3 and Saturday morning at 9. And also tonight, Hippie Sessions with Stan, 10 p.m. Also tomorrow morning at 11, music from the late 60s to mid-70s. Let's play one from that era right now. See if you know this one.

0: One of the original groups from the 1964 British invasion, which included the Beatles and the Stones, the Animals, those were the Kinks from their 1966 release, Face to Face. 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

0: And that is going to do it for another edition of Wake Up Gainesville with me, Doug Clifford, with you every Monday morning from 10 to 11. We've got H.R. Gertner up next with a morning wave, Tom Hartman live from noon to 1, Democracy Now! With Amy Goodman at 1, and David Barsamian with Alternative Radio at 2 o'clock. Hope you have a great day. 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

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Now I'm your host, H.R. Gertner, and I'd like to let you know what we're going to listen to before we get to listening to it. So here comes Juliana Riolino with Smile.

H.R. Gertner here, your host of The Morning Wave on WGOT at LP Gainesville. That's the GOAT, Gainesville's community radio. Thanks for tuning in. I'm just popping in here in the midst of the show to let you know what you're listening to. So you just heard I Once Was an Ocean from Shaky Graves. Before that, it was Yana Guana from Garrett T. Capps, Slip of the Tongue from Creek Bed Carter Hogan, Chickadee from Boy Golden, and Smile from Juliana Riolino. Now here comes Bikers from Johnny Fritz.

with Stage R. Gertner, so I like to pause the show every so often and hop in here and tell you that you just heard Stop, Please Don't Go from Natalie Bergman. Before that, it was Victory Lap from Elle Michelle's Affair, Bury Me from Ora Kogan, Squid with 3Ds from Charlotte Cornfield, and then before all that, we kicked off that little set with Bikers from Johnny Fritz. Now here comes Future Birds with Sienna Life.

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Trust the day's coming when you get it right. You do what you can to keep it all in check.

Here we are at the end of another edition of The Morning Wave on WGOT LP Gainesville. That's 100.1 FM, low power to the people. It's the GOAT. It's your community radio station, Gainesville. Thanks for tuning in. I'm your host, H.R. Gertner, and like a good host, which I try to be, I'd like to let you know what you've been listening to before I let you go. So we kicked off the final set of today's show with Sienna Life from Future Birds. Followed that with Blur from Scout Gillette, Don't Look Down from Cut Worms, and then closed the show with Javelin from Kevin Morby. So thanks again for tuning in, and have a great day.

0: From New York, this is Democracy Now!
1: But I think overall what's happened is a truly historic shift in British politics. We've been so used to thinking about politics in terms of left and right, and yet what Reform are able to do is to win in areas that have always been conservative, but equally, we're proving in a big way we can win in areas that Labour have dominated, frankly, since the end of World War I.
0: In what's being described as a political earthquake in Britain, the far-right Reform UK party has surged in popularity in local elections. As British Prime Minister Keir Starmer faces calls to resign, we'll talk with the British journalist Daniel Trilling, author of the new book, If We Tolerate This, How the British Establishment Made the Far-Right Respectable. Then we go to Washington, D.C. to speak with the Marine veteran and activist who spent 5 days atop a bridge in a protest that made international headlines.
2: I climbed the Frederick Douglass Memorial Bridge last week to call the people of my country into action, into nonviolent action to stop the war on Iran and remove the Trump regime from power.
0: And then to the prominent biotech entrepreneur Rami Elghandour. He'd been selected by Rutgers University to address this year's graduating class of engineering students. But then the school canceled his speech over his social media posts on Israel and Palestine.
3: The cancellation of my speech sets a dangerous precedent by sending a message that having a moral conscience is a liability.
0: All that and more coming up. Welcome to Democracy Now!, democracynow.org, The War and Peace Report. I'm Amy Goodman. President Trump blasted Iran's response to the U.S.'s 14-point ceasefire proposal, calling it, quote, totally unacceptable. Iran's foreign ministry says the U.S. continues to have, quote, unreasonable demands, unquote, and that Iran's response to the U.S. proposal, quote, was not excessive, unquote. This comes as Iran's economy is reeling from the impact of U.S.-Israeli strikes. An Iranian government official estimated the war has caused the loss of 1 million jobs in comments reported by Iranian state media. On April 25th, an Iranian job search platform reported a record 318,000 resumes submitted in a single day, which is 50% higher than the previous record, according to the news site Asr Iran, cited by the New York Times. According to the U.S.-based human rights activist news agency, over 3,600 people have been killed in Iran by U.S.-Israeli strikes, among them 254 children. Meanwhile, the Pentagon confirms 13 U.S. service members have been killed and 415 wounded in the U.S.-Israeli war in Iran. On Sunday, Israeli Prime Minister Benjamin Netanyahu insisted in an interview with CBS News' 60 Minutes that the Iran war isn't over because nuclear material remains in Iran.
4: It's not over because there's still nuclear material, enriched uranium, that has to be taken out of Iran. There is still enrichment sites that have to be dismantled. There are still proxies that Iran supports. There are ballistic missiles that they still want to produce. Now, we've degraded a lot of it, but all of that is still there, and there's work to be done.
0: Nobel Peace Laureate Narges Mohammadi has been transferred to a hospital in Tehran more than a week after collapsing in prison. In a statement, her foundation said, quote, "We must ensure she never returns to prison to face the 18 years remaining on her sentence. Now is the time to demand her unconditional freedom and the dismissal of all charges," unquote. Over the weekend, The Guardian published an excerpt of her memoir, Smuggled Out of Prison, in which Mohammadi wrote, quote, "Authoritarian regimes do not always need an executioner's rope. Sometimes they simply wait for the human body to fail and then make sure no help arrives, or they create conditions in which death can come easily, helping it along by standing in the way of life-saving care," unquote. Mohammadi has been arrested 13 times, sentenced to a cumulative 31 years in prison and 154 lashes. She received the Nobel Peace Prize in 2023 for her advocacy against torture and the death penalty in Iran. The U.S. says it'll facilitate a new round of talks between Israel and Lebanon at the State Department's Washington headquarters Thursday and Friday. Israel and Lebanon reached a temporary ceasefire agreement in mid-April, but Israel continues to launch deadly attacks inside Lebanon. The Lebanese health ministry said Sunday Israeli attacks over just 24 hours killed 51 people, including two medical workers. Since March 2nd, Israeli strikes have killed nearly 3,000 people across Lebanon. 1.2 million people have been displaced. On Sunday, hundreds of people gathered to mourn at least eight members of a displaced Lebanese family who were killed when an Israeli airstrike hit the building they were sheltering in. Among the dead was a six-month-old infant. This is Abu Salah, who attended the funeral.
5: What would we say? What would we say about the massacres committed against those innocent people, those civilians, those pure believers who are holding onto the land? My mother-in-law, may God bless her soul, was holding onto the land, and her children were holding onto the land.
0: In Gaza, Israeli strikes killed at least three Palestinians, including the head of the criminal police force in Khan Yunis, Wassam Abdelhadi, and his aide. A separate strike killed one person and wounded two others in the Maghassi refugee camp in central Gaza. Israel has conducted near daily attacks since the U.S. brokered so-called ceasefire took effect last October. At least 850 Palestinians have been killed since then. This is Ali Musa Dababesh, who attended the funeral of the policeman.
6: Although the ceasefire came into effect several months ago, the occupation continues to target police officers in order to cause chaos amongst the people of the same nation. The occupation aims to create chaos and confusion within the Gaza Strip. This is its sole objective.
0: Israel's deported two activists who were abducted from a Gaza-bound humanitarian aid flotilla that was violently intercepted by Israeli forces in international waters late last month. Spanish national Saif Abukeshek and the Brazilian Thiago Avila were among 175 activists forced off their humanitarian aid ships at gunpoint during Israel's raid on the global Samud flotilla. Both men faced severe physical abuse, they said, while in Israeli custody, which their legal team said amounted to torture. This is Saif Abukeshek speaking after his deportation to Greece.
7: I left behind me thousands of Palestinian prisoners, children, women, and men. I'm sure that the treatment I face is not compared to the suffering they are going through. The testimonies we hear of their torture, of their violation on a daily basis. We have to continue mobilizing. We cannot forget the Palestinian prisoners.
0: In the occupied West Bank, thousands of runners competed in the 10th edition of the Palestine International Marathon on Friday, following a two-year hiatus due to Israel's assault on the Gaza Strip. Runners gathered outside the Church of the Nativity in central Bethlehem for the start of the race, while a parallel 5-kilometer race was held in central Gaza. Among those participating were amputees who lost limbs to Israeli bombs and bullets. A BBC-funded documentary titled Gaza, Doctors Under Attack, won Best Current Affairs Program at the BAFTA TV Awards Sunday, despite being dropped by the network last June. Channel 4 in the UK picked it up and aired it instead. The BBC pulled the film weeks before its scheduled broadcast. In a statement, the BBC had said, quote, "We have come to the conclusion that broadcasting this material risks creating a perception of partiality," unquote. Presenter Ramita Navai and Ben DePere, the executive producer of the documentary, blasted the BBC in their acceptance speeches.
8: We refuse to be silenced and censored, and we thank you, and we thank Channel 4 for showing this film.
9: We also want to dedicate this award to Jabba Badwin and Osama Al-Ashi, the two journalists on the ground who made this film for us. So I'd like a round of applause for them, please. Just a question to the BBC. Given that you dropped our film, will you drop us from the BAFTA screening later tonight? Thank you.
0: In the United Kingdom, the far-right populist Nigel Farage and his anti-immigrant party Reform UK made significant gains in local elections over the weekend as the Labour Party, led by Prime Minister Keir Starmer, took heavy losses. Results show Reform UK gained nearly 1,450 council seats and control of 14 councils, while the Labour Party lost nearly 1,500 councillors, leading some members of the parliament to call on Starmer to resign. The Conservative Party also suffered big losses, while the Green Party made gains, claiming hundreds of council seats and winning two mayoral elections. Nigel Farage is a chief architect of Brexit and an ally of President Donald Trump. He's repeatedly used racist language to attack immigrants and Muslims, while his former classmates may have accused him of racist and anti-Semitic bullying. We'll go to London after headlines for the latest on the British elections. Virginia's Supreme Court has struck down a congressional map drawn by Democrats just weeks after voters approved a statewide referendum changing the borders of Virginia's 11 congressional districts. The new map could have allowed Democrats to win an additional four House seats in November's midterm elections. Its defeat is a major blow to efforts by Democrats to counter redistricting by Republicans in other states, including Florida, Missouri, North Carolina, Tennessee, and Texas. Meanwhile, officials in Alabama have asked the U.S. Supreme Court for permission to throw out Alabama's congressional map, which has two majority black districts. Republicans are seeking to flip at least one of Alabama's two Democratic-controlled House seats. Alabama's emergency application came less than 2 weeks after the Supreme Court's conservative majority gutted the last remaining major provision of the Voting Rights Act in a 6-3 ruling. Internal documents obtained by the New York Times reveal the Board of Immigration Appeals, part of the Justice Department, rushed Palestinian activist Mahmoud Khalil's deportation case. Last month, the Board of Immigration Appeals ruled Khalil could soon be deported. Khalil's case was reportedly considered high priority even before the board officially received it. The decision to deport Khalil also came just 9 days after paperwork was submitted. Amaro Lopez, who was appointed to the board under President Biden and later fired under President Trump, told the New York Times, quote, "That kind of timeline is unprecedented. It's an insane turnaround, particularly for such a high-profile case on a novel legal issue," he said. At least three judges also reportedly recused themselves from the process. On social media, Mahmoud Khalil wrote, quote, "This story proves that the Trump administration's treatment of my case has always been corrupt and retaliatory. They put me through a sham immigration process while guaranteeing the outcome in advance," Mahmoud Khalil wrote. A Mexican couple held in an ICE jail was finally released and able to reunite with their 18-year-old son just a day before he died of cancer. Kevin Gonzalez was diagnosed with stage 4 colon cancer and died Sunday in Mexico. His parents, Isidoro Gonzalez Aviles and Norma Annabelle Ramirez Amaya, had been arrested in April while trying to re-enter the U.S. to visit their dying son after the request for humanitarian visas was denied. On Thursday, an Arizona judge ordered the release of Kevin's parents from ICE custody. On Friday, they returned to Mexico. Hoping to reunite with their parents, Kevin Gonzalez flew to Mexico a week ago, where he had discontinued treatment. His father said, quote, "We managed to make my son's dream come true. To be with him again, to love him, to give him the love we could not give him during these months when he was not with us," unquote. The Pentagon says it's blown up another ship in the Eastern Pacific, killing two of its passengers and leaving one survivor. Once again, officials with U.S. Southern Command provided no evidence for their claims that the ship had been carrying drugs. Southcom says it notified the U.S. Coast Guard to begin search and rescue operations for the survivor. There's no word on the person's fate. Similar attacks by the Pentagon in the Caribbean and Eastern Pacific have reportedly killed 192 people. Legal experts say there are extrajudicial killings and are illegal under U.S. and international law. A CNN analysis finds U.S. military intelligence gathering flights are surging off the coast of Cuba. Since February, the U.S. Navy and Air Force have conducted at least 25 intelligence gathering flights off Cuba's coast, using the same surveillance aircraft active in the lead-up to the U.S. strikes on Iran. Russia and Ukraine accused each other of violating a U.S.-brokered three-day ceasefire. Ukrainian officials said Russian attacks killed three people and left many others wounded over the weekend, while Russia's defense ministry accused Ukraine of breaking the ceasefire more than 1,000 times. Ukrainian President Volodymyr Zelensky said his forces had responded in kind to Russian drone and artillery fire. On Saturday, Russian President Vladimir Putin told reporters he thought Russia's attacks on Ukraine were nearing an end.
10: The West promised assistance and then began fueling a confrontation with Russia that continues to this day. I think the matter is coming to an end, but it is a serious matter.
0: Putin's remarks came after Russia held Victory Day celebrations with a military parade that, for the first time in nearly two decades, featured no tanks, armored vehicles or other heavy weaponry after the equipment was prioritized for the front line in Ukraine. And in Hungary, Péter Magyar was sworn in Saturday to become Hungary's new prime minister, ending 16 years of Viktor Orbán's authoritarian rule. Magyar's pro-EU center-right Tisza party won 141 of 199 parliamentary seats last month in a landslide victory. The new Speaker of the Parliament ordered the EU flag restored to the facade of the Hungarian Parliament building after 12 years of absence. The Tisza party also held an all-day event called a System-Changing People's Festival. This is Hungary's new Prime Minister, Péter Magyar.
11: A magyar emberek arra adtak nekünk felhatalmazást.
12: The Hungarian people have given us a mandate to put an end to decades of drifting. They have given us a mandate to open a new chapter in Hungary's history, not only to change the government, but to change the system as well, to start again.
0: And those are some of the headlines. This is Democracy Now!, democracynow.org, The War and Peace Report. I'm Amy Goodman. We begin today's show looking at what's been described as a political earthquake in Britain. In local elections last week, the far-right Reform UK party surged in popularity while the Labour Party suffered heavy losses. The Reform UK party is led by Nigel Farage, who was the chief architect of Brexit, close ally of President Donald Trump. Farage celebrated his party's success.
1: But I think overall what's happened is a truly historic shift in British politics. We've been so used to thinking about politics in terms of left and right. And yet what Reform are able to do is to win in areas that have always been conservative. But equally, we're proving in a big way we can win in areas that Labour have dominated, frankly, since the end of World War One.
0: Calls are growing for British Prime Minister Keir Starmer to resign after his Labour Party suffered historic losses. This is Starmer speaking Friday.
13: Let me be clear. These are really tough results. I'm not going to sugarcoat it. And we have lost brilliant Labour representatives, people who put so much into their communities, so much into our party and our movement. And the voters have sent a message about the pace of change, how they want their lives improved. May was elected to meet those challenges, and I'm not going to walk away from those challenges and plunge the country into chaos. Well, they've sent a message that the change that we promised isn't being delivered in a way they can feel, and also, frankly, they're fed up with years of the status quo. But we were elected to deal with those challenges, and I'm not going to walk away from that and to plunge the country into chaos.
0: In a sign of the splintering of the British political system, the Conservative Party also suffered significant losses, while the Green Party won hundreds of council seats. We go now to London, where we're joined by the journalist and author Daniel Trilling. His new book is titled, If We Tolerate This, How the British Establishment Made the Far Right Respectable. Daniel, thanks so much for being with us. Why don't you start off by responding to these historic losses of the Labour Party?
14: Yeah, thanks, Amy. So, absolutely right. This has been a real disaster for the Labour Party. It wasn't quite as disastrous as had been predicted a few weeks ago, but they've sunk to new lows electorally around Britain. So as well as losing hundreds of councillors in England, they lost very badly in the elections for the Welsh Parliament, which were happening at the same time. Labour has dominated Welsh politics for over a century, and they're now trailing behind the Welsh Nationalist Party, Plaid Cymru and Reform, who've come in second. But it was interesting to hear Nigel Farage's spin on what happened in that clip you played of him earlier, because, yeah, this is historic. Reform have made this huge advance, adding to their tally of council seats that they began to rack up last year in similar elections. But actually, in terms of vote share, they underperformed expectations a bit. So Reform got around 26-27% of the vote overall. But they really benefited from this wider fragmenting of politics. We now have kind of 4, 5, or even 6-party politics in the UK, depending on exactly where you live. Reform have benefited from that because they've kind of managed to concentrate that vote in areas where they were able to win lots of seats. But actually, this suggestion that Reform have completely kind of erased the distinction between left and right, I don't think is true. And I think Farage is putting that spin on things because Reform were really trying in this election to make bigger inroads into areas that the centre-right Conservative Party had traditionally been strong in, and they didn't really do as well as expected there. Where they did do well were in areas that voted to leave the EU in the Brexit referendum a decade ago, and where they've always had the attention of a certain chunk of voters. So I think it's the overall fragmentation that is the real story here.
0: So talk about, well, the title of your book, If We Tolerate This, How the British Establishment Made the Far Right Respectable. If you can talk about who Farage is and what he represents.
14: Yeah, so one of the big changes in British politics in recent years has been this very alarming and rapid rise of ideas and rhetoric associated with the far right. So, very strong anti-immigration rhetoric, attacks on supposed elites running the country and so on, things that will be very familiar to your viewers in the US from Donald Trump and his works. And that's really, the pressure there's really come from two sources. One of them is a lot of far-right activity outside the electoral system. We've had kind of big street protests and rallies and mob violence in some cases, attacking hotels that are being used to accommodate asylum seekers. And then we've had a lot of pressure from Farage's political party, Reform UK, who have been trying to shape some of these resentments and some of this anger into a right-wing populist political project of the kind that we're seeing in lots of different liberal democracies around the world at the moment. For Farage, this is just the latest stage in a kind of long political career where he's come from outside the mainstream right and has tried to make his brand of right-wing populist politics the leading force in Britain. So he was previously leader of the UK Independence Party, and via his leadership of UKIP, he played an instrumental role in winning the Brexit referendum for the Leave campaign. He then formed another party called the Brexit Party after that to kind of push for the hardest exit from the EU possible. And Reform UK, the latest vehicle, in fact, it's a renamed Brexit Party. But what he's doing here is actually trying to build a political platform that will allow him and his party to win power in Westminster nationally. And the key themes that that's built on, is heavily anti-immigration. And they make a real point of trying to kind of flex their muscles and show how ostentatiously cruel they're going to be to what they call illegal immigrants, which is a wide range of people who are living in the UK. Some of whom have lived here for quite a long time. Earlier this year, one of Reform's big pre-local election announcements was that it wanted to create a British ICE. So that kind of tells you where they are on that. They made that.
0: Now, Daniel, let me play a campaign ad from Nigel Farage.
15: I'm in Essex today, and this is the Bell Hotel in Epping. Now, you might remember these scenes being on national news last year. Anyone that comes illegally into Britain on a boat or in the back of a lorry will be detained and deported. But that's going to mean having to detain quite a lot of people who are here already. They should not be free to walk the streets. The policy is very simple. You vote for a Reform MP, you will not have a detention facility in your constituency. But if you vote Green, or those that support open borders in the world, that's where the detention centres are going to be. Equally, I could say the same of Labour and the Conservatives, because they've done nothing to stop it.
0: Daniel Trilling, your response.
14: I mean, that kind of sums up what Reform are about. So like I was saying before, you know, it's kind of making virtue of how punitive and cruel they're going to be to certain groups of immigrants, but also kind of directing that at their political enemies as well. You know, so this announcement, which Farage made a couple of weeks ago, was all about kind of stigmatising his opposition. So the Green Party, who have also kind of broke through from outside the mainstream by taking a kind of strong left-wing position. You know, he's trying to class as, you know, open borders fanatics. And I mean, what are they saying there? They're kind of threatening to use the power of the state, if they ever get hold of it, to intimidate their political opponents, you know, placing detention centres in areas that vote for parties that Farage doesn't like. You know, it's kind of punishing people for voting the wrong way and perhaps even trying to scare voters into not opposing him.
0: If you can also talk about, we see parallels here in the United States leading up to President Biden's defeat around Israel and Palestine. One of his top advisors, Wendy Sherman, now calling what's happened in Gaza a genocide. In Britain, you have Keir Starmer crackdown on Palestine Action, which they've called a terrorist organization. If you can talk about their positions here.
14: Yeah, I mean, first of all, I'd say kind of, you know, from having written about the far right for years and, you know, studied the history and so on, I think one thing that governments of the center should really avoid doing is kind of giving them the tools to play with, you know. So it's a real problem if governments of the center start kind of passing their own draconian authoritarian policies. And I think that's exactly what you've seen with the Starmer government in relation to the Palestine protests. You know, so this protest group that uses direct action, Palestine Action, was classed as a terrorist organization and banned, which as a result means that, you know, hundreds, if not thousands of peaceful protesters who have expressed their support for Palestine Action since the ban have also been arrested and are potentially facing criminal conviction just for expressing rhetorical support for that group. And, you know, much like in the US, I think these actions by the government have been in response to a huge amount of public anger, obviously Israel's war on Gaza, but what they also see as Britain's complicity in that war. So, you know, the UK is a strong military ally of Israel. When the Labour government came to power in 2024, they suspended a lot of arms sales to Israel on the grounds that there was a risk they could be used for human rights abuses, but actually carried on supplying certain key items like parts that could be used in Israel's F-35 fighter jet programme. And so the government have really tried to just kind of contain dissent in a way that has alienated huge amounts of their core support. I mean, really, I think in these recent elections, much more pressing issues like the cost of living and rising fuel prices and so on were on voters' minds. But a lot of that support that would have gone to Labour previously, which has gone to the Green Party and to some of the other smaller parties, is also to do with anger over Israel and Gaza and the way that our government has responded to that.
0: I also want to ask you about rising support for the Green Party. This is the Green leader, Zach Polanski.
16: This is a historic victory. This is the first time the Green Party have ever won a directly elected mayor. And two-party politics is not just dying, it is dead. and it is buried. And actually, whether it's here that Labour have been rejected or whether we're seeing around the country, it's very clear that the new politics is the Green Party versus Reform. My message to Keir Starmer is that he needs to go, but I don't think that's my message. I think that's the country's message. We've seen for a long time now his popularity has been going and he's lost the trust of the country. And to see a Labour minister today saying that they don't just respond to the mood of the country, they stick to the plan, I feels very misjudged. But it doesn't feel like a coincidence. That feels like the entitlement and the privilege that this Labour government have acted with every single day that they've been in office.
0: Daniel Trilling, your response.
14: So obviously Zap Polanski and the success of the Greens is the other big development in, certainly in English politics, because obviously Scotland and Wales had elections, but there's a slightly different political setup in both those countries. The Greens, you know, they've been around for a long time in Britain, but Polanski was elected as their leader last year with a mandate to shift the party, you know, quite markedly to the left, to pursue what he calls eco-populism. So kind of attacking the centre of politics, but from the left this time, as opposed to Reform, who obviously come at it from the right. You know, the Greens have got strong positions on social and environmental justice. They also now take a very strong rhetorical stance in support of workers' rights. And, you know, they've now got this unprecedented opportunity to put some of their principles into action. They've won control of several local councils in London and other parts of the country. The big question, I think, is really, can they now follow through on this? You know, the Greens at the moment are untested. They've got a lot of goodwill from people who've lent them their votes. But I suppose the one question is, can they deliver what they promise? The other question is, you know, Britain at national elections has this first-past-the-post electoral system that does not really very fairly reflect the spread of votes in the country. That becomes even more complicated when you move, as we're doing now, from a two-party system to a multi-party system. So when we get to our next national election, the question is going to be, will there be an electoral force on the progressive wing strong enough to keep Reform out? And if there isn't a single force like that, how are these different parties, the Greens, Labour, Scottish Nationalists, Welsh Nationalists, who sometimes seem to hate each other more than they hate, you know, their opponents on the right, going to come together and collaborate in a way that will stop Britain going down what I think could be a very dark path?
0: I wanted to ask you before we go about another country, about Hungary. Over the weekend, Péter Magyar was sworn in Saturday to become Hungary's new prime minister. Magyar ending 16 years of Viktor Orbán's authoritarian rule. You've been writing about Hungary. Talk about the significance of this and the damage to the institutions of Hungary during this past 16 years, Daniel.
14: Yeah, I mean, I'll make a kind of self-interested point, first of all, as someone from Britain. I think it's a real lesson in why it's so important to prevent far-right populists from winning in the first place. Because as we've seen over the past decade or more in the case of Hungary, they can be very hard to dislodge from power once they're there. They can end up being pretty popular with the electorate that they try to appeal to. But in pretty much every case where a far-right populist has won power around the world, they have undermined institutions that are vital checks and balances on the democratic system. You know, if you think how often free speech is the kind of the watchword of far-right populists, I think in every single country where a government has been formed by far-right populists, free speech hasn't got any more free. In fact, it's got significantly harder to express dissenting opinions. And Magyar's victory shows kind of what's required, I think, to push back, which is like, you know, if you get to that stage, a broad coalition of people opposed to the far-right populist government. You know, Magyar is a right-wing conservative. Some of his positions won't be that different to some of Viktor Orbán's, but he has taken this very strong stand against corruption, against the undermining of the liberal democratic system. And so lots of people who don't necessarily share his politics on many of the issues that he stands for have got behind that in a huge effort, which is why when I was talking about Britain before, I was stressing this need to kind of talk and think about coalitions that can be formed to keep the right-wing populists out of power.
0: Daniel Trilling, I want to thank you so much for being with us, journalist and author speaking to us from London. His new book is titled, If We Tolerate This. how the British establishment made the far right respectable. Coming up, we go to Washington, D.C. to speak with a Marine veteran who spent 5 days atop the Frederick Douglass Bridge to protest the U.S. and Israeli war on Iran. Stay with us.

0: performing Why We Build the Wall in our Democracy Now! Studio. This is Democracy Now!, democracynow.org, the War and Peace Report. I'm Amy Goodman. We go now to Washington, D.C., where a former Marine reservist and father of two spent five nights on top of the Frederick Douglass Memorial Bridge to protest the war in Iran and artificial intelligence. Guido Reichstadter scaled the 168-foot arch of the bridge on May 1st. He continued to post to social media while he was on top of the bridge. In a social media post Tuesday evening, he said he'd run out of water and would head down, adding he expected to be going to jail for a while. In an earlier post, he wrote, quote, "One man on a bridge is relatively powerless, but the collective withdrawal of our obedience and support is capable of bringing a swift end to the regime and its wars. This nonviolent collective action is our greatest power, and it's the exercise of this power that those who rule fear more than any weapon. For the sake of the world, its children, and our future, let us build this power with each other, together," he wrote. This is not the first time Guido has climbed the Frederick Douglass Bridge in protest. In 2022, he spent 24 hours on the bridge to protest the Supreme Court decision to overturn Roe v. Wade. He's also a co-founder of Stop AI, a grassroots movement to disrupt artificial intelligence technology. After he ended his protest on the bridge, Guido was arrested and charged with unlawful entry, failure to obey an officer, and several other charges. Well, Guido Reichstadter joins us now in Washington, D.C. Welcome to Democracy Now! Explain what you did.
1: Good morning. Thank you for having me. It's great to be here. I think, like, most simply what I did was follow the call of my heart. I couldn't stay silent in the face of these ongoing acts of mass murder by the U.S. government in my name. And I felt like I had a duty to the truth, which is that we have the power to end these wars today. We, the people in whose name these murders are being committed, we've got the power and the responsibility to nonviolently withdraw our support, our cooperation from the system, from the regime, which is prosecuting these acts of murder in our name. And if we do that, we can end them. And that's actually, that's our right, it's our power, and I feel that it's our responsibility.
0: Can you, Guido, explain why you came to D.C. planning to attend a talk by Senator Bernie Sanders on the dangers of AI, of artificial intelligence, and yet this protest, though you'd scaled the Frederick Douglass Bridge before, was about the U.S. war on Iran?
1: Sure. I've been worried about AI for a long time, since about 25 years, when I first heard about the possibility of building artificial general intelligence, or AI systems with, the full range of essentially cognitive capabilities of a human brain. It just seemed like it was, 25 years ago, everyone thought that might be hundreds of years in the future. And since ChatGPT was rolled out in late 2022 brought broadly the deep learning revolution, the whole field has really updated quickly and shortened their timelines for when that might be possible. And the world's leading, most cited living scientists, engineers in the field, academics, all recognize that the development of that technology poses the risk of catastrophic harm, even including loss of control of advanced systems and potentially human extinction. So I moved to San Francisco in 2024 to begin social mobilization on that. That's actually what brought me to D.C. on Friday. or on last Wednesday.
0: Was that a part of your protest? Was it both issues, both AI and the U.S.-Israeli war in Iran?
1: Yeah, I mean, absolutely. So I put it out in the first post that I put on social media when I got on the bridge that was identified those. There are really three. One is the ending the war, removing the Trump regime from power, and an urgent warning to our society about the potential imminent arrival of a kind of point of no return beyond which we'll be consigned to these catastrophic effects from AI. And, you know, I care about the society in which I live. I've got two children. And I care about the world. And I feel that I have that responsibility to warn the people that I care about a danger that is recognized by, you know, the people who are closest to the development of this technology. And it's coming on fast. And this is, you know, a lot faster than maybe is recognized. And it's great that Senator Sanders held that discussion between academics in China and the United States about the need for global treaty coordinating to stop the development of really dangerous systems. But we need to treat it like an emergency. And that means more than talks. It means action.
0: You were raised as a evangelical Christian, a conservative household. Talk about how that informed what you did.
1: Sure. You know, that's what led me, that's part of what led me to join the Marines right out of high school. And it's also, you know, when I was confronted in university with the reality of American intervention, the history of American intervention and power imperialism in the world, it's

0: And that's what I went up on the bridge to do as well, to say, you know, to the people of my country, it's like, what's being done is wrong, and we have to stand up against it and not accept it. And, you know, if we do that in mass, collectively, we have the power to stop it.
1: What do you face right now, Guido, in terms of charges? And do you feel that your protest was a success?
0: Oh, yeah, absolutely. So I have currently one federal charge, unlawful entry, and a D.C. charge of failure to obey. And I'm also facing charges in San Francisco for nonviolently blocking the doors of OpenAI, one of the leading frontier AI companies. You know, for me, the important thing was doing what's right, doing what I felt I had to do. And I was able, you know, even just trying to do it is the success, right? Thank God I was able to make it to the top and to, you know, go through that action. But doing what's right is the success. Choosing to do what's right and accepting the consequences is the pivotal thing. That's the pivotal decision that everyone has to make. And if we can make that, that's what's successful. But broadly, I think it has motivated, inspired people even around the world. I've gotten messages from, you know, hundreds of folks.
1: Finally, Guido, I asked you about AI and about the war in Iran. Do you connect the two, the whole question of the use of AI? Looking at Michael Clare's comments, artificial intelligence played a major role in selecting targets for attack during Operation Epic Fury, the U.S. air and missile campaign against Iran that began February 28th. Your final comment in these last 30 seconds.
0: Yeah, absolutely. You know, it was not only used as a weapon of war, it is being developed as a weapon of war, but also as a tool for the advancing fascist movement to surveil and control the society, which makes war possible and makes resistance more difficult. So, and we should expect that as AI systems grow in capability in the future, if this is not stopped, it will destroy democracy and it will probably destroy the world. Then we've got a responsibility to stop it. If we care about the people we love and the society we live in and our children and their future, we've got to make sacrifices and do what's necessary, even if it's uncomfortable.
1: Guido Reichstadter, I want to thank you for being with us. Co-founder of Stop AI, father of two, he scaled the Frederick Douglass Bridge in Washington, D.C. last week to protest the war in Iran, and AI remained on the bridge for 4 days and five nights, a former Marine reservist. Coming up, the prominent biotech entrepreneur Rami Elghandour. He had been selected by Rutgers University to address this year's graduating class of engineering students, but then the school canceled his speech, they said, over his social media posts on Israel and Palestine. Stay with us.

0: landed by Sophia Sharai. This is Democracy Now!, democracynow.org. I'm Amy Goodman. In New Jersey, Rutgers University has abruptly withdrawn its invitation to a prominent biotech entrepreneur and alum to speak at its engineering school convocation. Rami Elghandour, a 2001 alum of the engineering school, had been scheduled to deliver a graduation address at Rutgers' New Brunswick campus May 15th, but his invitation was canceled over what the university said were complaints about a social media post on Israel-Palestine. Two unions of educators at Rutgers University issued a joint statement condemning the university's decision to cancel the speech, calling it politically motivated suppression that, quote, reflects a broader pattern of universities applying a Palestine exception to their stated commitments to free speech, unquote. Elghandour is also executive producer of the Oscar-nominated film The Voice of Hind Rajab, about the killing of a Palestinian child and her family in Gaza, along with paramedics who tried to rescue them, and the film American Doctor that premiered earlier this year at Sundance Film Festival, the film following three doctors who go to Gaza to volunteer. Rami Elghandour joins us now in New York. Thank you so much for being with us. Talk about what happened.
1: Thanks, Amy. It's a pleasure to be here. I appreciate the opportunity. I was invited by Rutgers in December of 2025, principally because of my student engagement. I do a lot of student engagement as an alum with Rutgers University, and I love the students and spend a lot of time with them. I actually did a fireside chat with this dean that issued me that invitation in December, in early March, I believe. And then a couple of weeks ago, about 2 weeks before I was set to give the graduation address, I received the call that I was disinvited.
0: Why?
1: As you shared, it was very vague. There was no specifics. I asked for specifics. It was to quote the dean that my social media posts oppose the beliefs of a few students. I asked how many students. He said a few. A few to me sounds like maybe five or so. So it seemed unbelievable to me that for a class of 1,000 students, that a handful of students having complaints would lead to this outcome. And look, I am obviously a big proponent of free speech, but disagreement is not harm. Having a different point of view is not harming these students in any way to lead to this sort of outcome.
0: I want to ask you about your background. You were alum of Rutgers, and then talk about what you went on to do.
1: Sure. Yeah. So I graduated from Rutgers in 2001 with a degree in electrical computer engineering. I worked for 5 years as an engineer. I then went on to business school at Wharton Business School in Philadelphia. From there, I got into venture capital and moved to the great state of California, where I was in venture for about 5 years as well. I then joined my first startup. I built that startup from about 30 to 1,000 people, took it public on the New York Stock Exchange, was there for about 7 years. I then left, I took a couple of years off and joined my most recent company, Arcelix, where I'm chairman and CEO. And for that organization, I ran it for the past 5.5 years. We were just acquired by Gilead for $7.8 billion. And we make a cancer therapeutic that is what I believe to be the best therapeutic option ever developed for multiple myeloma.
0: And so has Rutgers courted you through the years?
1: Of course. I feel like I am the poster child for Rutgers School of Engineering. I've made a lot of my degree. I got asked all the time, is the engineering degree valuable given what I do today? And it's absolutely valuable. And I'm so proud of Rutgers, and it's really just been heartbreaking to go through these last couple of weeks.
0: It's interesting that Rutgers has dealt with some student complaints over your invitation versus what happened with another event just last month. In April, the Rutgers chapter of Students Supporting Israel invited a former soldier from the Israeli Defense Forces who'd served in Gaza last year to come to campus despite protests by pro-Palestinian and Muslim and Arab groups and a petition signed by over 7,000 people of the Rutgers community demanding the event be canceled. The event took place as planned.
1: Yeah, I mean, look, I think if I had to summarize this entire dialogue around Israel and Palestine, I would summarize it using the word false equivalency. And it's a false equivalency across a couple of different metrics. The first one is on free speech. So on the one side, we talk about these cancellations. I've seen a lot of these articles online about my speech was canceled and there was a speech canceled at GW Law. But that speech was not canceled. That speaker actually withdrew. I'm actually an alum of the School of Engineering. That speaker was not even a law graduate, let alone had any association with Georgetown. So it seems like there's one on one side, actual free speech. On the other side, not so much. Let's talk about America. America First, on the one side, I've never heard a pro-Palestine advocate ask for one penny for Palestine. On the pro-Israel side, we're constantly asked, not even asked, demanding unlimited funding and political cover. So I keep hearing this sort of like false equivalency, like, oh, both sides are kind of the same. They're not the same. And then lastly, from a principal's perspective, on the Palestine side, we are advocating for equality. On the pro-Israel side, Israel is the only country in the world that still automatically and systematically prosecutes children in military court. They just passed a law that legitimized or passed the death penalty only for Palestinians, for one ethnic minority. So, look, you asked about my background, Amy. I'm a CEO who made their career by being in the details. I constantly hear that, you know, there's sort of two sides to this issue, and there are two sides, but they couldn't be more starkly different.
0: What would you have said in your speech?
1: I really was talking about the journey that got me here. You know, a lot of the student engagement I do, the one question they ask me is, how did I manage to be as successful as I've been without compromising my beliefs and my values? So I go mostly through my career arc. And the two things I focus on being yourself and choosing kindness as a way to lead.
0: And do you get pushback at Arcelix for your views?
1: I do not. I have friends as well as colleagues that are of all different races, ethnicities, including Jewish friends and colleagues. And at Arcelix itself, I have had no issues. I've had multiple attempts from outside of Arcelix to cancel me or silence me over my speech and my time there as CEO, but never from within the company.
0: On April 20th, Congressmember Ro Khanna wrote on social media, "The free ride is over. Israel has a $45 billion defense budget. I am Team America," Khanna wrote. You replied to the Post, writing, "Forget a free ride. They've committed genocide. They're running dungeons where they train dogs to sexually assault prisoners. Weapons embargo is the absolute minimum. Sanctions and diplomatic isolation are beyond justified. This will sell them. Weapons won't fly," unquote. On Sunday, Democracy Now! Reached out to Rutgers to invite a representative to join us on the show or send us a statement on why your speaking invitation was rescinded. Rutgers sent us the following statement, quote, "In response to objections from students regarding Mr. Elgandor's social media posts, including one that shared an inflammatory claim, and following the dean's own discussions with Mr. Elgandor that raised concerns about whether the event and his remarks would remain consistent with the celebratory nature of the occasion, the School of Engineering decided to rescind the speaking invitation for the school convocation." Interestingly, today, the New York Times columnist Nicholas Kristof has a new article out headlined "The Silence That Meets the Rape of Palestinians." In it, Kristof writes about a Gaza journalist detained by Israel in 2024. Nicholas Kristof writes, quote, "On one occasion, he said he was held down, stripped naked, and he was blindfolded and handcuffed. A dog was summoned. With encouragement from a handler in Hebrew, he said the dog mounted him. He tried to dislodge the dog, he said, but it penetrated him." Kristof goes on to write, "Other Palestinian prisoners and human rights monitors have also cited reports of police dogs being coached to rape prisoners," unquote. Kristof's piece links to reports from BBC, Al Jazeera, and Middle East Eye. Your comments on what has been cited?
1: Yeah, I mean, first of all, I just want to be clear that Rutgers never shared that with me. So it is dishonest at this point to come out and point to this tweet when I repeatedly asked what the source of this invitation was. And they said they never even reviewed my social media, let alone had a specific tweet to point to. And you can verify that in that their initial statement to the Associated Press said we hadn't reviewed anything. And now, after drawing a lot of fire, they decided to point to something. The second thing I'll say before I get to the human rights issue is that the idea that as a public company CEO, I'm just tweeting willy-nilly things that are not verifiable is just farcical and laughable. So it's an embarrassing position for the university to take. The third, though, and the most important of these is how morally bankrupt can you be to read that tweet and have your concern be the content of the tweet rather than the accusations in it. And the fact that Palestinians are systemically not believed, despite the overwhelming evidence, as I talked about, in this false equivalency dynamic of rape, murder, prosecution. I mean, we are talking, forget the genocide in Gaza. Forget the terrorism in the West Bank. Save the Children, one of the most prominent organizations in the world, says that half of the children abducted by Israel are sexually assaulted. What are we talking about? Like, how is this still a dialogue in this country? And this is maybe the most disturbing thing I have ever heard.
0: 5 seconds.
1: Yeah. Sorry, this is the most disturbing thing I have ever heard with respect to this sexual assault by animals.
0: I thank you for being with us, Rami Elghandour, biotech entrepreneur, scheduled to deliver a graduation address at Rutgers, but his invitation was canceled. He's executive producer of the Oscar-nominated film, The Voice of Hind Rajab. I'm Amy Goodman. Thanks for joining us.
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3: 5 cents a day. 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How do I contribute?
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2: 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His phone number, 376-7650. 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
5: Among other resources or conclusions is the notion at the beginning of the 70s to clean up your own act, purify the motive for action, which also could be in its spectral phase, yuppie hedonism, but also that's clean up your act so that any political gesture you take is not founded on aggression or resentment of parents, but is actually queer action that will not bring a payback that destroys the actor or the ideal acted for.
6: That's Allen Ginsberg, and this is Alternative Radio. I'm David Barsamian. This edition of AR features Allen Ginsberg in a 100th birthday garland. Political activist Abby Hoffman, speaking at the Jack Kerouac Festival in 1982, said that the social movements of the 1960s would not have happened without the Cultural Revolution of the 1950s. Poet Allen Ginsberg was the spokesperson for the Beat Generation literary movement and a powerful voice for civil rights, free speech, and the peace movement for his entire life. Ginsberg and Kagyu Tibetan lineage holder Chogyam Trungpa Rinpoche founded Naropa Institute, now university, in Boulder, Colorado. Allen's Buddhist meditation practice and poetics entailed keen observations of the ordinary. We've gone deep into the AR archive and recordings from a few musical performances in celebration of his 100th birthday. Ginsberg and fellow New Jersey poet Amiri Baraka were close friends. Baraka regularly came to Boulder to stimulate white poets into opening their minds to new political and social visions. We begin this program with an excerpt from a discussion on counterpoetics and oppositional action at the Naropa Summer Writing Program in 1992. Here's Allen Ginsberg.
5: Aside from a theoretical proposition for public action, but the personal actually does draw all threads together, both your sexual, emotional, familial, health, and social connections, including the macro, the larger network of interrelationships and politics and large-scale politics, whether autonomous or Marxist or situationist or poetic. However, there does seem to boil down very often in these dialogues the traditional materialist political dialogue between the self and poetical actionists. We touched on it in a very casual conversation last night, actually. I said something about the 1960s Vietnam War in relation to Kerouac denouncing those Jews, Jerry Rubin, Allen Ginsberg, and Abby Hoffman for inventing new reasons for spitefulness as a motif for political action in the 1968 Democratic Convention. And I thought there was some real sharp wisdom and insight into what Kerouac said. My own thought was that perhaps the left had prolonged the Vietnam War by offending the middle class and not leading the middle class out of the war, since by 1968, June, 52% of the American people always thought the war had been a mistake. And so it seemed to me that the slogan, kill your parents, bring the war home, waving the Viet Cong flag, drove the middle class back into paralysis rather than let it out of the war. But Mary proposed this totally different interpretation, that what should have been organized is a much more active, violent political sharpness and organization to oppose the war, to make it impossible to continue, which then would have made the direction of the weathermen in insurrection life-saving tactic for the Vietnamese whose blood were spilled because of American inaction and the inability of the left to bring the country out of war. And that reminds me also of the remark by Andrei Voznesensky, in a poem I translated of his, talking about the burning in Los Angeles. And Voznesensky says, "Who am I to criticize? I who crapped up my own homeland," thinking about the fallout after the demise of Stalinism and the Stalinist bureaucracy. But that's an interesting paradox. Did the reaction, or the retrogression at the decline of the communist system, rather than, let us say, the purification of it, but the microbes of capitalism creating more violence, or nationalism and capitalism and economic inequality and racial inequality creeping into the former socialist states. So that also brought a parallel problem. Should we vote or start a new party? And what to do almost immediately in the next months? So it's an interesting dialogue, and it's a constant question, I think, in everybody's mind between in various courses of action, not just those two, but those are main Y turns here, or main junctions. Plus the question of a third party on what basis, Marxism, ecology, libertarianism, or Buddhist relief of suffering, or what would be the criteria? Also, can the world be fixed up, or will we lose it in any case, under any system dependent on technology? But then the personal poet is confronted by the fact that you can't do everything. So as Ed Sanders said, pick your specialty and work with the community in your own specialization. Refuse to be burned out. And Mary proposed a series of very specific steps, activities, networking, some of which we have tried working out here in permanent institutions of education like Naropa, or the ongoing cafe that Baraka has in his household, Bolinas Civic Action, or even Peter Wilson's Autonomous Liberated Areas, or Ann Waldman's constant support of the meditative and politically active community, as well as with the spiritual poetics of Naropa. But among other resources or conclusions was the notion at the beginning of the 70s to clean up your own act, purify the motive for action, which also could be in its spectral phase, yuppie hedonism, affordable by upwardly mobile elite, but also that's clean up your act so that any political gesture you take is not founded on aggression or resentment of parents, but is actually queer action that will not bring a payback that destroys the actor or the ideal acted for. But what interested me was that most of the conversation between myself and Amiri, with this political difference in the background, concerned our teeth, smoking, drinking, and food. Both of us have suffering in the body, me with heart failure and diabetes, Amiri also recently with diabetes, and both of us interested in a purer diet, or a diet that actually worked for our bodies. And the interesting pun, or macro-micro pun in that, is that with certain aspects of vegetarian or grain or macrobiotic activity, you also have political or economic changes, since one of the suggestions is to eat local foods, thus making it a more autonomous, self-supporting individual community, even possible in a city, but also avoiding the waste of fossil fuel and transporting goods from one hemisphere to another, and exploiting the banana worker in Honduras, or creating monocultures in client states, or isolating economies into single production of single dependent crops or manufacturing. But the question, there was also a question in our minds about what did we do about our teeth? We both gave up smoking some time ago. So a lot of the actual everyday preoccupations, particularly for us who are getting on in our white hair as elder citizens, which we hope the younger people will pick up on also, is what questions of health and diet and just keeping a sane mind and a sound body, with some regret on my part that I hadn't started earlier. So that brings me back again to the micro or smaller individual area as something which does involve everybody in cleaning up our own act, particularly food and intoxicants. Leads into larger issues as like the war on drugs. If the big death drug is nicotine, 400,000 a year dead in America from cancer, heart attack, high blood pressure, because of the crop subsidy for tobacco agriculture, what is the war on drugs then? And so I totally approve and join with Amiri in a vision which is very controversial among minorities, about the liberation of drugs from control by the government. So that's just a few thoughts.
7: In 1945, China was won by Mao Zedong. Chiang Kai-shek's army ran away, and they're waiting there in Thailand today, supported by the CIA, pushing junk down Thailand way. First they stole from the Mio tribes, up in the hills they started taking bribes. Then they sent their soldiers up to Shan, collecting opium to sell to the man. Pushing junk in Bangkok today, supported by the CIA. Brought their jam on mule trains down to Chiang Rai, that's a railroad town. Sold it next to police chief Brain, he took it to town on the choo-choo train.

0: What I prepared is something, for me, unusual. There was a book I wrote many years ago called The Fall of America. And it didn't quite have an end. It began with a prose poem, and the prose poem at the end I wrote and had typed here, I wrote in 1972, had typed here at Naropa in 1975, and have waited until this afternoon to correct the typescript. So it's never been read and never been published. And so it's quite long, so I'll read in one section of it. The subject is sort of on the road. I was at the same time reading through Kerouac's Visions of Cody and writing a preface. So I was preface to it for it to be published. So between Denver and Teton Village and a little acid trip at the top of one of the mountains at Teton Village, I wrote the preface and some of this poetry. So it's infused with my first enthusiasms for Kagyu Buddhist study when Chogyam Trungpa was alive, and also with a hangover and remnant of a lot of Hindu mantra, as well as ecological disaster information new to me at that time, or ripening in me at that time, as well as Kerouac Americana, centering on a trip to Butte, Montana. Beginning at Yellowstone Park and returning through Yellowstone Park. Heavy spout, old faithful, satanic limestone hot water beards, slept in the tourist camp, singing Blake and Om Mani Padme Hum. Leaving Yellowstone, downriver, sulfur-heated flow through dragon mouth, spout into bubbling brown cold river, granite-peaked, veined, unreal vast spaces muraled against sky, azure mountain misted, be here now Lama cliffs, robed with pine shoulder vest, granite snout lifted to cloud puff. Sun in mid-heaven alighting the green-rilled valley floor, road to Bozeman up from Mammoth Hot Springs through the grassy hill walls risen west, under leviathan-bellied cloud mass afloat, lost in space, mist-bodied vast pigs, or granite-bodied giant mountain, snowfields melting in conscienceless light blue heaven, babied with mist clouds, river clouds risen from snow ridges, connected with long piney shoulders. Light in the vast air-blued, sun-glary green valley floor, glassed, bushed, housed, and treed, at foot of hills rolled with rich pine forest, thousands of feet above light green meadow fringe streamed down grassy beside the tiny auto road down to a brown farmhouse, as big as the valley in Morocco to Shawan. Heaven, heaven, heaven, here, earth risen, mellow and granitic, cows and flats, wet with irrigation pipes above ground and great steaming wheels, sun-brown valley heart plowed with humans' tools, cowherd chasing ahead of the cowboy, an old feller on a horse with horn-rimmed glasses, riding calm with his dogs, by the speckled highway, across the irrigation ditch's square-wired fence, field clustered with yellow blossoms. Through narrow granite shoulder pass gate descending to brown and rotten detritus at mountain foot, stuck in telephone poles and pines, out through spaces west on 90 double lane, sun still over the center, shining down on Yosemite's peaks bit south behind us. Farm area west, stockades and sidings, railroad crossing tracked on a neatly banked electric pole-crossed hillside. Stone mouths oped from the ground. Ah, what luxury here. The peace of the valley floor, one stripe of snow cresting the hill meadow. All this water gushed out of earth and left cattle in fields grinding their white jaws with green juices. Slow autos moving by the war field. Sad generals typing messages to Washington. Over there, the bombs fall from the air. Bombs on North Vietnam. Rumor of the wounded damned, hellfire, steel barbs, napalm on human heads. Filling all space, pain may displace the yellow fields of grassy cloth, brown dry weed stalks kneeling in bog, steel gray painted truck rear lifted gorilla ass square over the road under hot electric wires, asphalt over Green Meadow Park, low hills capped with spruce, pine arms lifted, cattle, stomping in iron cages, rattling and clanking, truck-loaded over Bozeman Pass, down through a warm valley again, high snows on Jim Bridger Range, floating north over tree-standing hillside soft hump, dinosaur ridge mount of brown-walled rock west. Didn't Jim Bridger and Kerouac pass through here? Buddha tin barn, metal Buddha cars, Buddha hillside scraped open for highway where the slow tractor rolls. That crest mounted with split rock ear-haired pine fibrillations, another range of snowheads, Spanish Peaks of Madison Range south, Bridger Range north, out of Bozeman through Long Valley floor to Three Forks, dip my hand in the essential point of the Northwest Region continent. Missouri headwaters begin between rock hills where three rivers flow together, clean, brown-silted, off the wall that hides Northwest, all flowing east. Jefferson, Gallatin, and Madison streams converge in a quiet spot, grass still growing to the river's marges. Lewis and Clark picnicked here with Sacagawea, approaching her Shoshone family for horses to cross the Great Divide. Sweet smell of dogwood on the isle. Slopes westward over the valley, up the great hill and down to new mountains. Brown, snow-flecked walls over canyon deeps where the road winds visible miles distant to valley floors and slow across the plain to Butte. See the huge crater dug by Anaconda. One look at Butte makes you shudder, said Jack. No wonder. A hole in the ground big as the moon, and a town perched on the hillside overlook, dwarfed by the shelved open pit. Wobblies here. Joel Hill singing Death in America. Anaconda man that dug that wound of dust. Where's that anaconda? Who's the anaconda man that dug that wound of dust? And was that oil derrick scattered midtown Butte? Wide Main Street streets whizzing past lined with red brick hotels. I'll get back to thee, O Butte. Oh, W.C. Fields, America, this thy bitter secret town, an ecological disaster that I myself caused, speeding by with my copper calliope gas buggy, throttles open, farting monoxide myself. As the open pit loose dust clouds covering roofs of Butte, chimneys and pumps and broken earth and oil spooled in the gravel field by the highway, half ghetto overrun with refuse piles of giant earth, dependent on destroying mama, digging a big noisome hole in her copper belly. Everybody lives here gotta be mean, gotta drink through dirty mustache bars and fight on Saturday night because all here, like the butchers, dependent on murder of sentient nature. This town, no excuse to be but digging a hole in the world. Out through high hills, down to the valley again. What's that sitting on the plains under the Continental Divide under the big cloudy sky? A chemical factory in Montana and west neath the next mountain's gate to Flint Creek Range, Anaconda Town, stinking the earth around. Remove that dark satanic mill, said Blake, the largest smokestack in the world, 1971, pouring out smoke while sulfur smelter gas belches as if copper and money and plumbing were going out of style. Road sign, Anaconda, the largest smokestack. They're advertising. North on 90 through Deer Lake Lodge Valley, where they couldn't spell 100 years ago, 60 M-Y-L-E-S miles to Grass, Hop, H-O-P, capital Per, Diggins, D-I-G-I-N-S, Grasshopper Diggins. Gold Creek flowing west. Little satanic truck machine gushing black diesel smoke wavering across highway shoulder white line piled with cedar corpses. Sheep in rainy meadows under green slope garnet mountains. Open sky, gray lightning cloud southwest striking sapphire mountain snow peaks. Mountains horizoned around us for days now. Springtime air's rainy sweetness, brown wood barns and wet grass, streams green marge sowed with dogwood and dandelion, bus riding through narrow valleys under pleasing green mountains. See how strip logging cut roads through piney hillside, the bulge of earth barely green spotted now, streams of pebbles fired rubbled flow downhill, think a fire burnt it out the way it looks. White glory shafted through gray clouds on bare-shouldered hilltops. Eroded earth creeps down in wavelets. can't hang on to the bedrock anymore, and giant antennae mazes rise through the pass. Electric towers strung over railway cut and old dirt road and six-lane highway laid flat on the valley floor with telephone poles dwarfed under cottonwood green spring leafage. May, May, Maytime's back. Man's devastation written on Montana hills. Mangy earthsides in the rain and rich pine forests impenetrable untouched above Tura, approaching Missoula. Aha, Shasa, Maha, and 10 minutes of silence in the Student Union Ballroom. Drove south with geologists to Bull Creek Canyon, a rock crag overlooking warm green valley, snow peaks up canyon behind our back. Down below, thousands of feet, the forest used to carpet earth down to the river. Crow and Flathead gathered here together, went out in the valley south to chase buffalo once a year. Rest of time, Pacific Northwest winds calmed the waters. Indians wintered here and got their horses late. Pulp mill at head of Northern Valley hazed the atmospheres around Missoula and down between Sapphire Mountains and Bitterroot Range. From Bob Curry, aluminum industry uses one-third of U.S. power supply. Pentagon War Defense military uses 40% of all U.S. production and energy. Have to cut American consumption by two-thirds to survive. North on 93 into Flathead Indian Reservation, Mission Range Snow Peaks North, stop at the Cowboy Indian Bar at Arlie, with Condor at Joko River Bottom, Arlie PO, over the hill, there it is, 25 solid peaks range from south snowy to north the Mission Range. In another green valley floor, Cottonwood and Pine River Bottoms near St. Ignatius, Flathead Lake Azure in the ozone pines, dirty snow melt cleansed into molten blue on the valley bottom. Up past Flathead Lake's pure transparent blue chill morning. Later mosquitoes piercing dusk with their bodhisattva blood bellies tranquil. Slept by the lake, bright stars crowding heaven with points of ancient spaceship light. Sentinel Mission Mountains guarding the valley, houses by lakeshore. Who's the ghost of the road? Who, white-bearded after decades in the night, cries, whoa or wow, mantric salutation to the fall of America, soul emergent, nature not too grand to poison DDT beer can urine in the cleanest, largest freshwater lake left in the country, a few green algae specimens already taken from the bottom, wild hay in the fields, cottage-side craps or township runoff, farmers' pesticides, wild hay in the fields, cut some next week, up through glaciers' gated mountain slopes, for days surrounded by rotten, craggy, striated peaks, snow-fielded, up from McDonald Lake sides, mountains gleam white and mirrory, snow-melt and cold, fresh drink. Doubled peaks and passes, green cedar, twin medicine lakes, triangular crags, motionless in morning light, black feet, plains land rolling east to browning, smelly vomit bars. Bab Motel and Cabins, firewood, quiet days to read Jack's Visions of Cody, antique prose on human love in tragical America, Chief Mountain stupa like Sarnath's worn-down dome, drove over the border Watertown forests and fields running over downside mountain wall, white ranges swarming north to bleak, lone Alaska vastnesses over Canadian wrinkled crag range, white fields, hell-mooned and marooned subarctic overlapping planet-top frigidity, ice skyscrapered cityless horizons. Four noble truths pronounced over and over in the shooting star magenta-peppered green grass meadows of Chief Mountain. See the springtime plains roll east a cold and emeralded with new June. Neil and Jack dead beneath the planet topsoil or ashed to pass. Who'll I tell the gory peak truth to now, O shimmering Kundalini? To what kind mind? Whose soul light lumen my moony musings? Go fast on Chief Mountain alone and have another vision, peaceful ones. Where's all the dead Indians' medicine bags buried in my heart? Where's all the mighty Blackfeet heroes covered with glacier lilies? Where's all the beat-down, drunken, speedy-hearted bards martyred in the war age? Where's all the 60,000 poison heroes died in Vietnam? Where's all the blue whales gone from the ocean? bison murdered on the plains? Where's Four Corners when the strip mines devour Sacred Heartland? Coming out of the sockets of Hollywood car lot operators, toasting the Playboy bunnies tear-gassed on their plastic penthouse sofa studios? Up to the sun, dead heroes. Up to the sun in search of America. Herner Waldorf's pulp mill gassing the air or Missoula. Up to the sun in mountains walled, silent, snowed, manless all winter. Climb up to the sun, dead hero, and prophesy this land is Dharma, the law of strong nature, noble truth of sufferings, cause and end, cessation of manufacture, eight noble steps to end the odd cars, right view of the scale of our eating ego meat, burning the matter and wood of ourselves to make house slaves, straight action restoring the slash-cut fields of our greed to the Indian deer, conduct becoming owners of karmic property, Indian blood spilt flooding Vietnam, excellent labor to keep our souls pure, fed with our hands or the hands of shamans. Don't want to work. Let the robot slaves gobble up mountains in Salt Lake and Butte and spew forth poison gas on your kids. Right and left mindfulness of fresh water's taste, the fat of the milk carton stewing in rotten tomatoes at garbage dunks, Mekong swampside, burnt out by our newspaper klaxons. Napalm that flowed out of the White House basements, gas that poured tearful through television's leaky color tubes. By dusk down to Butte, past Anaconda's smokestack lifted, half as high as the pointed, poisoned mountainside, sulfurous mist gas suffusing the highway plains, anonymous red-gray factories perched lone by mighty gray stone rubble piles, red stone peak hills lifted preying on plains rolling down into Hell City. Butte at last, O Kerouac, now test your visioned America, brimstone pouring through the sky, smelt in the tiny blue car, insect derricks below the red mine school, scholars gazing at a hole in the moon, piles of sand by the hospital, hills of dirt fill, wrecked autos in the ravines, metal bank surrounded by giant ash piles, old America red tar paper housetops and wood sides, matter junkie town.
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0: On top of the city, Montana Avenue's rocks overlooking the pit and the fiery lip of the garbage dump smoking, pronouncing a mantra to purify. Om Benzoguru Mahakala Kakaya Kakaya. With a scarlet-robed nun at dusk leading the vocalization in the burning ground in America. Tin cans and old poetry magazines burning. Helios, the wooden ruins of Butte dancing in the fire. Old balconies and porch rails once leaned on by hopeful muscular lovers fresh from the dust mines of the world's mountain. Now, with their cracked bones and dry eyelids mummied under the earth, into Shiva's flaming mouth. Well, let Shiva try swallow 100 years of toothpaste metal gunk. They made a lake a mile long, solid as gray jello. Mucking machines after blast scooping the ore. Jackleg shakes the shit out of you. Trucks in the Berkeley pit. One of these days, all Butte be a big pit. Columbia Gardens, a park, always supposed to be there, founded by Clark, Copper King, for the richest hill on earth, as it was called. Now, Anaconda destroys copper, silver, magnesium, gold. It's a mining town. There's about 100 of the mines all over the place. The holy city of Butte. Kerouac watched old card players here. W.C. Fields sat all night at a green card table. The miner with yellow hair sells snow now. Trieste, Butte's gay bar, burned down a couple years ago. Took half an hour to cut the driver out of the cab 20 feet above the ground. Some of the trucks go over the edge into the great pit. Burlington Railroad, Anaconda, and Montana Power Company, secretly Anaconda, and Butte Water Company, also Anaconda, controlled by Chase Manhattan Bank, Chase National Bank, New York. JBM placed $26 million in the red. Own all Montana. 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Meets smoke from Anaconda stacks and settles over Butte with dust from the pit. 150 trucks parked in 3 minutes flat. $25 or $30 a day they pay. The old-timers gobble speed, amphetamine, war of copper kings. Clark's trust fund for Columbia Gardens, just a gimmick to get the land. Mafia runs the bars and the police chief. The union's taken care of. Shoulders a foot thick. Anaconda's lawyers buy cabins on Flathead Shore. Lots of dust tonight down in the hole. Silicosis and emphysema, copper dust, sharp in lungs. Anaconda won't pay your medical bills, takes all your wind away. Sue them and you get blackballed. Police power, a dedicated business with the guns protecting Anaconda. Lots of payoff. Police chief is the mafia imbued in Anaconda, hand in hand. Said the short, dark-haired, spiritual truck driver in the hole, who'd known Neil in Palo Alto. Quote, now see, this young college student is high on LSD living in Redwood City, unquote, explaining the situation to his imaginary parents, all six levels and later 16 sides of every question to the boy I met years later in Butte's terminal bar, who thus recollected Neil. GM and GE's unit rigs, which are electro-hauled diesels, thousands of horsepower, wheels brought in on the Great Northern Train. The driver thought Neil a wild man in his house till he saw it was all entertainment. Neil traded pants with him. Joe Ritchie's still in jail. So it was Hugh Dunlop, an old Palo Alto student exiled to Butte because busted in the Bay Area, like Neil 2.5 years for a couple of reefers, who knew Neil, oh yeah, I'm a follower, and kissed me back as I left walking down the street, past Skaggs Drugstore, Jimi Hendrix psychedelic poster showing flames in the great window. Now, to Eminem's old man's bar for poker steak, Tong Wars were settled here. Fez Club built with gothic roof cap slate for Mr. Clark's son's parties. Chinatown opium, turn of the century, parquet floors. The miners' union was dynamited. They sent in militia in the 20s in flat cars brought in on ore train packs. I dreamed I saw Joe Hill last night. Snowy highlands lording over the flats. That's where the city will move with Safeway when the pits eat up the mansard roofs and their basements. Charlie Judd's New Deal Bar. Charlie in front of Miller's Shoe Repair at dawn when we came up on the unit rig out of the pit. Warehouse district folded. Built for bigger Butte. Vapory. Butte, Anaconda, and Pacific Railroad. Vapory. To get land rights to that big smokestack 30 miles west. Birds fly through clouds of smoke, belly up, found dead. Canadian honkers migrating. Beryllium arsenic cyanide smoke. I crave attractive women. 1916 socialist hall cracks in the brick facade. Mining subsidence. Whole city underneath interlaced with tunnels, getting all they can out from under the hill. Driving in giant dynamo tire trucks. Frank H. Little hung by company gunmen from the trestle, took him out of his hotel room and drug him down here. All the politicians, employees of Anaconda. Headwaters of the Columbia River at Columbia Garden. Om Tare Tutare Svaha Ture Ture Ture. And Silver Bow Creek's iron sulfide brown waters canaled flowing under old manganese plant smokestack. Gallus frames like satanic teepees on top of Butte's Rise at dawn used to have gun turret on top of there for the strikes. Walkerville dump smoking. Fiery giant plateau. Om Namah Shivaya. Boom, boom, Mahadev. Brass serpent atop red bricks. Owsley block. 1892 miners building. Now Jenny's cat house over the stockman's bar. Anaconda killing the town physically. Butte was notorious for its cat houses. Put all the Negroes on the roof and dynamited them. Curtis Music Hall, 1892. Now gamers find food. Overland Rye cures the blues. January 8th, 1972, 2:30 p.m., leaving Butte. The unit rigs GM made. Too bad they didn't build autos as solid as that. 200-ton unit rig works day and night, graveyard shift till dawn. To sunset, red over brass, replaceable parts, solidities, electric wine. Never breaks down. Rolls-Royce perfect. When it does, change parts and it runs again in 5 minutes. They can't afford a delay. Later, Ruby Valley and Blue Day Haze south toward Virginia City, back to the pit at dawn. They make them to run forever, those unit rigs, and the bigger the pit, the more unit rigs and tunnels to spread out. Columbia Gardens be eaten up in 2 years. Even the flats, suburbs blocks. cheaper to work them and move Butte further away or move Buttes downtown further away. Cows lying by the range fence side where the people are in vast Ruby Valley, in Silver Bow County under silver gray clouded sky over Tobacco Root Mountain, snow-spotted peak mass pyramids. Jefferson or Ruby River Bottom snaked out silver under silver heaven at Silver Star Mountain. Tufted acres, watery cottonwood tree floods. Rain on the windshield. Summer odor over Jefferson Acre. Hats for sale. Houses, heads bent to green ground by the new cottage on cinder blocks. Horses' heads bent to green ground by the new cottage on cinder blocks. Oh, road, is it? It is justified by mine. The travels and lovers past, gas waste on the planet, transmission of flash universe, who's left alive? The horny-breasted keggers drunk, screaming, graduated virgins, 200 yards from the spring source of River Columbia, top of the Continental Divide on the Metal Hill, flashing-eyed, intelligent, themselves, talking about the source of consciousness. Who boasts angelic beauty now, American boy? American president, whom Chase Bank Anaconda controls in this our present war. Sarva Dukkha, Sarva Anika, first noble truth of Butte, et by its own being, the money pit. No need 40% war metal. What power, what percent pennies, quarters, money waste? Cut down two-third appetite, changing, grasping attachment to anaconda matter. Cut Chase Manhattan's growth octopus tentacles, so reduce consumption to human measure. And that copper sustains the electric world about us, from the pits of Butte and Salt Lake. The electric blinking transistor intelligence systems are copper wired. Hollywood shines out of the pit at Butte and out of the coal of the Four Corners. Blue lilac sweet smell over Butte and blossom down Ruby Valley floor. Hundreds of cows stretched out roadside by rail tracks grassy shoulder at Lauren. 3-day trek to high mountain meadows for summer grazing. Bring them back to Green Valley floor this fall. It's mellow juice, a raw ankh, branded crude on brown fur rumps, cowflop medicine spread on one festering mammy's buttock, omahum. A valley more vast, Sphinx Mountain conglomerate lured 10,000 feet helmeted up from the plain, alluvial fan moistening green tree roots dark at stream bedside sloped, huge grass shelf plains overhanging the tufted rich Madison River bottom barned and signposted. That snow water flows to Three Forks, and years ago my mother went to see the doctor with her headache and a hole in her heart. Giant ravens come down to the Butte pit at dawn from over the hill. Rig operators throw food out the cab windows at 4 a.m. All work then stop for lunch. Gate, gate, paragate, parasamgate, bodhisvaha, vibrating in the metal cab on the moon land. Soft grassy slopes rising to pines over Madison's Green River. Power and glory, the flat road's white line that masters these distances we glide roaring across.

0: with rainbows, snouts full of clouds, pink snowed at sunset.
1: 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I am summoned from my bed to the great city of the dead, where I have no house or home, but in dreams may sometime roam, looking for my ancient room, a feeling in my heart of doom, where grandmother aged lies in her couch of later days, and my mother, saner than I, laughs and cries, she's still alive.

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Masses of poor women shopping in black shawls passed candy store newsstands. Children skipped beside grandfathers bent, tottering on their canes. I descended to this same street from blackened subways Sundays long ago, tea and lox with my aunt and dentist cousin when I was 10. The living pacifist David Dellinger walked at my right side. He'd driven from Vermont to visit Catholic worker Tivoli Farm. We rode up North Manhattan in his car. Relieved, the U.S. wars were over in the newspaper. Television's frenzied dance of dots and shadows calmed. Now, older than our shouts and banners, we explored brick avenues we lived in to find new residences, rent loft offices or roomy apartments, retire our eyes and ears and thoughts. Surprised, I passed the open chamber where my Russian Jewish grandmother lay in her bed and sighed, eating a little chicken soup or borscht, potato latkes, crumbs on her blankets, talking Yiddish, complaining, solitude, abandoned in old folks' house. I realized I could find a place to sleep in the neighborhood. What relief! The family, together again, first time in decades. Now, vigorous, middle-aged, I climbed hillside streets in West Bronx, looking for my own hot water furnished flat to settle in, close to visit my grandmother, read Sunday newspapers in vast, glassy cafeterias, smoke over pencils and paper, poetry desk, happy with books fathered left in the attic, peaceful encyclopedia and a radio in the kitchen. An old black janitor swept the gutter. Street dogs sniffed red hydrants. Nurses pushed baby carriages past silent house fronts. Anxious I be settled with money in my own place before nightfall, I wandered tenement embankments overlooking the pillared subway trestles by the bridge crossing Bronx River. How like Paris or Budapest suburbs, far from centrum left bank junkie doorstep tragedy intellectual fights in restaurant bars, where a spry old lady carried her Century Universal View camera to record Works Progress Administration newspaper metropolis double-decker buses in September sun near the Broadway L. Skyscraper roofs upreared 10,000 office windows, shining, electric-lit, above tiny taxis street-lamped in Midtown Avenue's late afternoon darkness the day before Christmas. Herald Square crowds thronged past traffic lights, July noon, to lunch, shop under Macy's department store awnings for dry goods, pause with satchels at Frankfurter counters, wearing stylish straw hats of the decade, mankind thriving in their solitudes in shoes. But I'd strayed too long, amused in the picture cavalcade. Where was I living? I remembered looking for a house and eating in apartment kitchens, bookshelf decades ago, my Aunt Rose's illness, an appendix operation, teeth braces, one afternoon fitting eyeglasses, first time, combing wet hair back on my skull, young, awkward looking in the high school mirror photograph. The dead looked for a home, but here I was.

0: Still alive. 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A shopping bag lady lived on a side alley in the mattress, her wooden bed above the pavement, many blankets and sheets, pots, pans, plates beside her, fan, electric stove by the wall. 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A few businessmen stopped to speak or give her bread or yogurt. 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Who'd take care of such a woman? 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She had tooth troubles, teeth too old, ground down like horse molars. 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How eat, I thought. Mushroom-like gray-white horseshoe of incisors she chomped with, hard, flat flowers ranged round her gums. Then I recognized she was my mother, Naomi, habiting this old city-edged corner, older than I knew her before her life disappeared. What are you doing here? I asked, amazed she recognized me still. Astounded to see her sitting up on her own, chin raised to greet me, mocking. I'm living alone. You all abandoned me. I'm a great woman. I came here by myself. I wanted to live. I'm too old now to take care of myself. I don't care. What are you doing here? I was looking for a house, a thought. She has one in poor Bronx. Needs someone to help her shop and cook. Needs her children now. I'm her younger son. Walked past her alleyway by accident. But here she is, survived, sleeping, awake on that wooden platform. Has she an extra room? I noticed her cave adjoined an apartment door, unpainted basement storeroom facing her shelter in the building side. I could live here. Worst comes to worst. Best place I'll find. Near my mother in our mortal life. My years of haunting continental city streets, apartment dreams, old rooms I used to live in, still paid rent for, keys didn't work, locks changed, immigrant families occupied my familiar hallway lodgings, I'd wandered downhill homeless avenues, money lost, or come back to the flat, but couldn't recognize my house in London, Paris, Bronx, by Columbia University Library, downtown 8th Avenue near the Chelsea subway. Those years unsettled were over now. Here I could live forever. Here have a home with Naomi at long last. At long, long last. My search was ended in this pleasant way. Time to care for her before death. Long way to go yet. Lots of trouble, her cantankerous habits, shameful blankets near the street, tooth pots, dirty pans, half-paralyzed, irritable. She needed my middle-aged strength and worldly money knowledge, housekeeping art. I can cook and write books for a living. She'll not have to beg her medicine food. A new set of teeth for company won't yell at the world. I can afford a telephone. After 25 years, we could call up Aunt Edie in California. I'll have a place to stay. Best of all, I told Naomi. Now don't get mad. You realize your old enemy grandma's still alive. She lives a couple blocks downhill. I just saw her, just like you. My breast rejoiced. All my troubles over. She was content, too old to care or yell her grudge, only complaining her bad teeth. What long-sought peace! Then, glad of life, I woke in Boulder before dawn. My second-story bedroom windows, bluff street facing east over town rooftops. I returned from the land of the dead to living poesy and wrote this tale of long-lost joy to have seen my mother again. And when the ink ran out of my pen and rosy violet illumined city treetop skies above the Flatiron Front Range, I went downstairs to the shady living room where Peter Orlovsky sat with long hair lit by television glow to watch the sunrise weather news. I kissed him and filled my pen and wept.
1: 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Joe Ritchie is our general manager and editor. I'm David Barsamian. Thank you for listening. We go out with a clip from Airplane Blues by Allen Ginsberg, recorded at Gertie's Folk City in New York.

0: and I.
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8: The failure of drug war is glaringly obvious to judges, cops, wardens, prosecutors, and millions more now calling for decriminalization, legalization, the end of prohibition. Let us investigate the Century of Lies.
9: Hello, welcome to Century of Lies. I'm your host, Doug McVeigh. On this edition of Century, check your drugs. You may have read or heard news recently about orphine-type drugs, new synthetic opioids that have been found in the unregulated drug market in the U.S., the iron law of prohibition once again rearing its ugly head. The best way to handle this would be to end prohibition once and for all, but until we've done that, we need to find ways to manage the risks of the unregulated drug market and to reduce the harms done to individuals and the public. Now, one such intervention is drug checking. Drug checking services are not new. The organization Dance Safe, for example, has been around for decades. And for several years, there have been growing efforts to get that information out to the public, sharing alerts about adulterants and new psychoactive substances that are hitting the market. Other nations do this a lot better than we do here in the U.S. It's only been the last few years that states have moved to legalize testing strips. They used to be illegal drug paraphernalia. In some states, they still are drug paraphernalia. That's just the testing strips. I mean, they're good and they're helpful, but if you really want to know what's in that bag, then you need a real test. And in spite of the legal issues about possessing an illegal drug for testing purposes, such devices, mass spectrometers, that kind of thing, are in use more and more these days. The European Union Drugs Agency put together a panel recently to discuss drug checking services. Today, we're going to hear a couple of presentations from that panel. First, with an overview of drug checking in the European Union, here's Dr. Maria Ventura, drug checking coordinator at Energy Control in Barcelona, Spain, and manager of the Trans-European Drug Information Network.
10: Today, I would like to talk about how drug checking services were evolving and were able to monitor drug trends. Drug checking services was an answer that was developed more than 25 or even in some countries 30 years before, trying to answer a public health threat that we had with a very important and very toxic adulteration in ecstasy pills. These services were developed very brief, mainly with reagent tests at this moment. trying to connect with people who were using drugs, trying to offer objective information, returning directly the results to them, trying to avoid that these people were taking these adulterated pills. Then during these decades, these services were much more sophisticated, integrated, much more techniques, mainly because also the wall of drugs was much more sophisticated, much more complex. So then also we were introducing chemists, pharmacists, who was much more professionalized. And also in the next years, thanks also to the collaboration with the agency and also with this new contract, we will be able to standardize all these services and the work that we are, the way that we are working. What we have been building and mainly what we never have lost is the trust that we have been building with the people who we are attending. When we are reaching these people, we are trying to not judge their drug use and mainly to work on the risk of these drugs. Then we are building this conversation on trust. And from this trust is when we can have also this type of information that can help us to understand the hidden reality of the market, because mainly we have a dangerous gap between what user thinks they bought and what the substance actually contains. Monitoring the drug market from this perspective, we are complementing these police seizures, the hospital admissions, because we are showing the end of the road. We provide a unique perspective by monitoring the market from the end user's point of view. This also gives us a real-time window into what is currently circulating on the street and also helping to understand which are the drug trends. And mainly because we are in contact with the community, also we can evaluate and also mainly propose which are the public health trends and which are the public health needs. With the services, we are giving a gateway, because a drug check sometimes is the first time that people who are using drugs are engaging with health professionals, and also it creates a direct channel to provide this practical support to promote safer habits and also offer specialized harm reduction resources to people who might otherwise will be never able to reach it. Also, we have high impact on the communication because we have developed these warnings that Laura will explain you very in detail. Because we are building this trust, and then we know perfectly that our alerts are also very able to disseminate through our target group. And also we are trying to make sure that with dissemination, we are also having this impact on the community and trying also to provide these health measures and health message. So during the years, the services we have been working together in a network. In the beginning, in 2011, when the TEDi network was founded, we were only 6 services. At this moment, we are 28 from 14 different countries. The idea of having these services together is also that we can monitor on a more general way. At this moment, we have more than 130,000 samples collected from 2018 that we began this standardized way of monitoring. And we can see also in this graph how the countries were also having much and more capacity to monitor, and also more and more countries were able to monitor in the way that we are monitoring for drug checking services. Then what also we can distinguish when we are monitoring is the type of drugs that we are analyzing. This is also super important because depending on the drug, we will discover several realities in terms of adulteration and in terms of purity. So today I would like to present you a few examples of different markets and how we are detecting the results in terms of adulteration and purity. I would like to begin with the ecstasy market. MDMA, we are also distinguishing between if it's sold as pills or crystal. First, I would like to talk about the pills. So we can talk about more than almost 15,000 samples that we have received at the TEDi network from 2021 and 2025. If we can see these graphs, the one that is more in the left, we always distinguish between the samples that are pure, so without adulteration, that would be this green, the lightest green. Also, we can separate between the samples that also have something added, for example, caffeine, amphetamine, catinones. These are the samples that are commonly used as adulterants in MDMA. And also we can see the darkest green, which are the samples that were not having MDMA at all. So then with MDMA, if we can see this graph, we can see that mainly the substances are without adulteration. And also the amount of ecstasy in the pills, we can see that as the adulteration was remaining pretty stable, and that mainly the medium amount of MDMA inside pills is around 200 milligrams. If we can go to the next market, which would be the MDMA when it's sold in crystal and powder form, if we see the graph of the left, we can see that mainly we have the same, maybe we have a little bit more of adulteration, so more samples of MDMA that were sold as MDMA and were not. But mainly what we can see is that the MDMA, even if it's sold in powder form, is mainly pure, and the purity, if we can see the graph before, below, we can see that it's around 80% of purity, the MDMA. Also, the type of adulterants are similar. We can also see other stimulants, such as catinones, caffeine, but also sometimes we are seeing ketamine, that we think that also this is due to the mix that they are using with ketamine and MDMA for TUSI samples. So the next substance would be cocaine. Cocaine is, if we can see the same graph of adulteration, that is the one that is on top, we can see that the cocaine is a substance that is more adulterated than MDMA, but in the last years, what we could detect is the adulteration is pretty low if we compare with the adulteration of previous years, 10 or even 5 years before. And also that the purity is very high. The purity of cocaine, we can see that is for more than 80%, which are levels that are very high. This also helps us to change the type of message, prevention message that we are giving to people, because, for example, 10 years before, our message were mainly dedicated to the adulterants of cocaine, that some of them were very dangerous. And nowadays, we need to learn people of how to use this type of product that is much more pure than before. Related to ketamine, ketamine is a substance that is less used in the recreational settings, but as we can see in the graph at the bottom of the slide, we can see like more and more we have been seeing the use of ketamine and the arriving of ketamine at our services increasing. We can see as countries like France, if we are seeing the graph at the left side on top, that France is a country that is submitting a lot of samples of ketamine. That means that, of course, it's related to the use. And in terms of adulteration and purity, we can see that ketamine adulteration remains low and stable. And the type of adulterants depend a lot on the disponibility, on the availability of the substance. But mainly, if there is has a availability, we can find sometimes coke, cocaine, that sometimes is linked to the mix of cocaine and ketamine, but also we can find caffeine and also MDMA, that also we think that this is also linked to the mix of TUSI. Then also I would like to talk about more specific markets, for example, catinones. Catinones are one of these stimulants, these new psychoactive substances that were having more interest to people. So before we were finding this type of substances in more reduced target group of drug users, mainly linked to chemsex. But nowadays we can see that methadone is a product that is, it increases a lot the interest of people who want to use it. And we can see, for example, the submissions from the UK of methadone that are increasing. And also, as in ketamine, we can see that the submissions of this substance were increasing a lot in the last years. The reality with these products, if we can see this graph about adulteration, that is one of the right on the top, we can see more this dark color. That means that we can see that most of samples sold as methadone, they don't have methadone inside. So here we can see the adulteration by substitution, so no, but by addition. And what we are detecting mainly are catinones that are not under legislation. So what they are doing the people who are selling these substances is to sell for the equivalent that is not under legislation. And at this moment, for example, we can see 2MMC, 4CMC, that in several countries they are not still under legislation. Another substance that we have very linked to methadone is 3MMC, which was a substitute that was appearing just after. 3MMC, the situation that we have at this moment is even worse than for 4MMC. We can see that in 2025, if we are looking at the graph on the bottom at the right, we can see perfectly that mainly 3MMC is not in the composition of this when people are purchasing for this substance. And mainly, of course, we can see these catinones that are not under legislation, mainly 2MMC. Also, we are seeing NEP in some countries, so different catinones that are trying to substitute this substance. And for finishing my presentation, I would also like to show an example that is coming from Luxembourg, because what is very important for Teddy, what is very important for all the drug checking services, to distribute and diffuse this information, not only to our target groups, but also to national and international institutions. So this is an example that recently happened in Luxembourg with adulteration that they found in cannabis with synthetic cannabinoids. And the distribution of this warning was going from people who are using drugs, but also from the national authorities, also the international networks such as TEDI, but also at the European Drug Agency. And during this distribution of information, we are very sure that this type of information is arriving to all the stakeholders that we need. So as a conclusions, I would like to highlight how drug checking services can monitor drug markets from this end user's perspective, through understanding what people are consuming at this moment. The adulteration of classical stimulants such as cocaine and MDMA remains stable, and the adulteration of ketamine remains low, but its presence in drug checking services is increasing. That always is also a sign that also the use is increasing. Related to catinones, 4MMC and 3MMC are widespread stimulants in recreational settings, but as unregulated substances, I also the most frequently substitute unadulterated products available on the market at this moment. Then drug checking services enable rapid multidirectional communication between people who use drugs, health services, national authorities, and European networks to identify and respond to high-risk substances in real time. By placing drug checking services at the center of this ecosystem, it ensures that critical safety information reaches both frontline communities and policymakers swiftly and effectively.
9: That was Dr. Miria Ventura, drug checking coordinator at Energy Control in Barcelona, Spain, and manager of the Trans-European Drug Information Network, speaking March 30th on a panel hosted by the European Union Drugs Agency on the topic of drug checking. You're listening to Century of Lies. I'm your host, Doug McVeigh. Let's hear more from that UDA panel. Elena Valente is an executive board member at Cosmicare.
0: Today, I'll be talking, like Kat said, a little bit about drug checking, but not only as a technical intervention, but more as a human, relational, and increasingly also an evidence-based harm reduction response. I'll start with a brief overview of what we know, and more importantly, also what we didn't know until recently about effectiveness of drug checking services. And then I'll try to bring this evidence to life with two real-world examples coming from Cosmicare, which is, as I was saying, I'll bring the examples from my work from Cosmicare, which is a Portuguese NGO that works in the intersection of health, human rights, and social justice in the context of substance use and mental health. Cosmicare provides drug checking service in very different settings, from large-scale festivals to more urban settings to social and economic vulnerable contexts. And it also works with a diversity of people that I will try to show you how drug checking can impact in these different contexts. So starting with the evidence, so drug checking is not new. Mireille already referred that these services exist in certain parts of the world since the 60s. But interestingly, until a decade ago, we were lacking evidence, particularly on behavioral change regarding drug checking services. So we needed to know more about how people were changing and if they were changing their behavior once they used a drug checking service. In 2021, McSudi and colleagues published the first systematic review on this topic, and what they found was quite striking, because out of around the 90 studies on drug checking services published between 1990 and 2019, only 6 focused on behavioral change. And of those, several actually had limitations. Most of them relied on cross-sectional designs, there was a lack of follow-up data, and the outcomes that we often had the opportunity to measure were intended and not actual behavior. Also, the results are highly dependent on the legal and on the policy context of the countries that were able to develop them. So for a long time, we can say that the evidence was not absolutely complete. But things have been changing, and they have been changing quite fast. Many of the reasons why this happened have already been mentioned by Mireia and Laura, with the rapid emergency of new psychoactive substances, with devastating overdose crisis, particularly on North America, but we see nitazenes coming to Europe also. So these realities have been pushing research forward, and now we can say with much more confidence, and my colleagues have already mentioned it, that drug checking services are not only being used, but they are being trusted. Especially in recreational settings, people who use drugs actively seek drug checking services, and the evidence suggests that they may be far more effective than harm reduction or prevention efforts that do not include this type of strategy. And there's something even more important that comes from this. We see that information, it's not the only important thing, but it's mainly the interaction that people have, whether it's with peers or professionals. But this interaction with people plays a key role in promoting safer and health-oriented behaviors. So drug checking services, so it's in this moment of dialogue, of trust, and of non-judgmental exchange that a lot of the behavioral change starts to being incorporated. Also, what we know is that drug checking services also allows us to reach people who have never been in contact with drug-related health services. And in many cases, more than doing a chemical analysis to a substance, we are opening a door to people that use drugs and that otherwise would not have reached any type of formal service. And now we are also starting to see studies that go beyond behavioral intention. At this point in time, we already have research that includes follow-up that tracks the actual behavior of people over time. And this is where I want to move to our first example that I bring from Cosmic Care. Like I said, Cosmic Care, we've been providing drug checking services in different contexts, as we can see in the photo, and we've been collecting data along the way. And I'm bringing you some data from 2022. In 2022, we contacted about 16,000 people. And of this, we found something very interesting, that over 75% of those people told us that this was their first contact with any drug-related health service. And this is quite remarkable, because a lot of these people are experienced people in terms of drug use, but they have never engaged with any formal service before. So drug checking is a point of entry for a lot of people, and it's a tool for outreach and for engagement. We also, in our practice, reach a very diverse population, as you can see over there in the slide, with different ages, different backgrounds, different patterns of use, and we can definitely tailor our intervention to their specific needs. And now I'm just going to briefly walk you through a case study that we did at the Boom Festival. For those of you who might not know it, Boom is one of the largest transformational and psytrance festivals in the world. It's held in Portugal every 2 years. And there we conducted a study where we engaged participants at multiple points before the analysis, after receiving the results, 3 days later, and again, a 6 months follow-up. And then we were really able to go beyond the intention and look at the behavior of people over time. And the results were very relevant to us. As you can see, when people received an unexpected result, meaning the substance was not what they thought, 86% of people decided not to take the substance at all. And another 11% reduced their dose. But what's even more interesting is that even when results were as expected, we still observed changes, and we still saw that people adopted different harm reduction strategies, like taking a smaller dose, avoiding mixes, staying hydrated. So several of our results point to the impact of drug checking, not only when substances are adulterated. And this is very interesting. So we see that drug checking is not only about yes or no decisions, but it really shapes the way people use substances. And now shifting for a little bit of a different context, in 2021, with the funding from the Lisbon municipality, Cosmic Care implemented a pilot drug checking project in drug consumption rooms in Lisbon. But it wasn't a standalone project, as you can see. It was part of a broader community-based intervention in areas that were facing high vulnerability and a lot of social tension at the time. In these neighborhoods, there was often conflict between residents and people that use drugs. And many of the residents felt that the only responses available in these territories were for people that use drugs and not targeting the community as a whole. So this project, focusing on drug checking, but also aiming to change this a little bit. Drug checking was one component, but we decided to include much more. So there was nursing care available for people that use drugs, but for the wider community, a community laundry that was open to everyone, training sessions for professionals working in the drug consumption rooms for people using drugs, for residents, with information on drug use, on adulteration, on overdose prevention, but also general health topics, for example, vaccination or other issues that might impact all of the community. And also there was funding to involve people doing benefits for the neighborhood, whether it's people that use drugs or people living in the neighborhood. And these activities could include syringe cleanups, painting buildings, community assemblies where people could share meals. And what did we see after this? So we have the quantitative results that you can see in the slide and in the screen, but we could clearly see there was increased trust, there was reduced social conflict. We saw greater acceptance of the harm reduction services. So people were closely working the whole community in order to be more attentive to any risks that people that were using drugs could undergo. And there was a close communication between professionals, residents, and people that use drugs. Professionals also felt more empowered and knowing more about the markets and the adulterants. And more importantly, we reached populations that we were never able to engage before, whether it's because we were able to pay them, whether it's because we had the meals, whether it was because of the drug checking. And we also work directly with people to adapt our communication. For example, we are coming from party settings, so we had to adapt our language, we had to adapt our materials and make them relevant and effective to this population in a more vulnerable situation. And this was also a process of learning for everyone. So the drug checking here really gave us a platform for community engagement and care. So I just bring you a few testimonies from the people that participated in the project. This is a person that uses drugs and says, I think it's very important to create training. I think it's very important for us to share this information with everyone, for people to be well informed. This contributes to the empowerment of people that use drugs. Another person told us that truly the fact that people who use drugs can get together, socialize, exchange ideas, and show the people in the neighborhood that they too are humans, that they have feelings, that they have a good side. And another person says, people who use drugs never got together. They didn't meet, didn't discuss, and we feel that now this is starting. From the residents and neighbor association, we also got similar feedback saying this way of involving the community with these gatherings, the lunch, it really works. We feel as a residents association that we are now part of a concrete solution. Do you believe that some residents are organizing meals for people experiencing homelessness? And another resident told us a major benefit of this project was really cleaning up the neighborhood. I think the fact that people who use drugs can also take on a role of picking up the needles, and the fact that the group comes together isn't just made up of people who use drugs, but also people from the neighborhood. It's really an important interaction. So I would just leave you thinking of drug checking as more of a platform for this community engagement and for care as a few take-home messages that we can then discuss further if it makes sense to you. So based on both these experiences, although they're in very different settings, I think that access to reliable information about substances does support and does encourage health protective behaviors. But we should really value the human relationship and the interaction, the trust, and the dialogue that are crucial to decision making and also to promote behavioral change. And this reinforces the importance of harm reduction services, including drug checking services, are definitely most effective when they are embedded in the communities from the beginning and part of a larger response. And finally, I believe it is important to continue to expand access, reaching more people in more settings, and thinking of approaches that are more adaptable and more inclusive.
9: That was Helena Valente, an executive board member at Cosmicare, speaking March 30th on a panel hosted by the European Union Drugs Agency on the topic of drug checking and drug checking services. And for now, that's it. Thank you for joining us. This has been Century of Lies. I've been your host, Doug McVeigh. We'll be back in a week with 30 more minutes of news and information about drug policy and the failed war on drugs.
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0: A rat done bit my sister Nell with Whitey on the moon. Her face and arms began to swell, and Whitey's on the moon. I can't pay no doctor bills, but Whitey's on the moon. 10 years from now, I'll be paying still while Whitey's on the moon. You know, the man just upped my rent last night, cause Whitey's on the moon. No hot water, no toilets, no lights, but Whitey's on the moon. I wonder why he's upping me, cause Whitey's on the moon. Well, I was already giving him 50 a week, and now Whitey's on the moon. Taxes taking my whole damn check. The junkies make me a nervous wreck. The price of food is going up. And as if all that crap wasn't enough, a rat done bit my sister Nell with Whitey on the moon. Her face and arms began to swell, and Whitey's on the moon. Was all that money I made last year for Whitey on the moon? How come I ain't got no money here? Whitey's on the moon. You know, I just about had my fill of Whitey on the moon. I think I'll send these doctor bills, air mail special. To Whitey on the moon.
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2: 5 cents a day. 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
0: You can do it through PayPal, Patreon, or Zelle. 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

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Now I'm your host, H.R. Gertner, and I'd like to let you know what we're going to listen to before we get to listening to it. So here comes Juliana Riolino with Smile.

H.R. Gertner here, your host of The Morning Wave on WGOT at LP Gainesville. That's the GOAT, Gainesville's community radio. Thanks for tuning in. I'm just popping in here in the midst of the show to let you know what you're listening to. So you just heard I Once Was an Ocean from Shaky Graves. Before that, it was Yana Guana from Garrett T. Capps, Slip of the Tongue from Creek Bed Carter Hogan, Chickadee from Boy Golden, and Smile from Juliana Riolino. Now here comes Bikers from Johnny Fritz.

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That's Gainesville's community radio. It's the GOAT, independent, non-profit, non-commercial, volunteer radio right here in Gainesville, Florida. Thanks for tuning in. I'd like to let you know what you've been listening to. I'm your host, H.R. Gertner, so I like to pause the show every so often and hop in here and tell you that you just heard Stop, Please Don't Go from Natalie Bergman. Before that, it was Victory Lap from El Michelle's Affair, Bury Me from Ora Kogan, Squid with 3 D's from Charlotte Cornfield, and then before all that, we kicked off that little set with Bikers from Johnny Fritz. Now here comes Future Birds with Sienna Life.

Here we are at the end of another edition of the Morning Wave on WGOT LP Gainesville. That's 100.1 FM, low power to the people. It's the GOAT. It's your community radio station, Gainesville. Thanks for tuning in. I'm your host, H.R. Gertner, and like a good host, which I try to be, I'd like to let you know what you've been listening to before I let you go. So we kicked off the final set of today's show with Sienna Life from Future Birds. Followed that with Blur from Scout Gillette, Don't Look Down from Cut Worms, and then closed the show with Javelin from Kevin Morby. So thanks again for tuning in, and have a great day.

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1: 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I get great music shows from Gainesville's best DJs, plus national shows from bluegrass to punk.
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0: 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Venmo is WGOT forever, and that's the number 4.
1: All right, I'll do it today.
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0: I'm with Paul Still from the Bradford Environmental Forum. What is your group all about exactly?
3: The Bradford Environmental Forum works on environmental issues in the Upper Santa Fe Basin, which includes Union County, Bradford County, and the northern part of Alachua County.
0: What kind of issues are you working on these days?
3: We just finished a big push to try to block the formation or the establishment of the ICE detention center in the city of Stark, primarily because its potential environmental impact on the Upper Santa Fe Basin.
0: And how did that go? I guess you had quite a turnout, I believe.
3: Yes, we had the county commissioners at their last meeting, after listening to 30 or 40 people, chose not to lease the property, at least at this point, to the sheriff to continue with the idea of developing it as an ICE detention facility.
0: And I read somewhere the sheriff was not happy.
3: He was not.
0: So what's the time frame now? What happens from here?
3: We just have to wait to see what develops. There is another company that's interested in leasing the facility. And if, of course, they have to lease it for 3 years for $50,000 a year, that would take it off the market. The sheriff is only offering $1,000 a year for his lease.
0: And if people want to find out more about your group, how do they do it?
3: They can email me at stillpe@aol.com or call me at 904-368-0291.
0: And you have a website, too?
3: We do, but it's kind of out of date.
0: All right, give the contact info again.
3: My email is stillpe@aol.com. The phone number is 904-368-0291.
0: All right. Thanks, Paul.
3: Thank you.

covering Sturgill Simpson from his album Cutting Grass, Volume 2, The Cowboy Arms Sessions. That was Sturgill Simpson singing Keep It Between the Lines. And we start off the show with Soul Asylum covering Victoria Williams, and they did her tune Summer of Drugs. 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And on this week's show, we got cool artists like Trampled by Turtles, Josh Ritter, Andrew Combs, let's see, the Turnpike Troubadours. We even got some Susto on tap for you guys. 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All right, let's get into the music. Let's see, let's do John Fulbright. Yes, from his highly anticipated new album, The Liar, just came out. This is his tune, Paranoid Heart. If you ever get a chance to see John Fulbright, definitely do it. Thank you so much for listening to Heartbeat True Radio. We hope you have a great time.

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That's Lucas Nelson and Promise the Real singing Turn Off the News and Build a Garden. Before that, we heard Trampled by Turtles covering some Warren Zevon singing Keep Me in Your Heart. From the Animal Years, Josh Ritter sang Girl in the War. We heard the River Wireless sing The Pool. And from his fantastic album Canyons of My Mind, Andrew Combs sang his tune Rose Colored Blues. Well, stay tuned to Heartbeat True Radio. We got lots more of the wide open country coming your way. We got Thomas Sorba, Abigail LaPel, Sons of Bill. And if we got time, we're going to play some Uncle Lucius. Right now, it's the Lone Bellow doing Count on Me. Thank you so much for listening to Heartbeat True Radio, where we play this stuff we call the wide open country. Whatever the heck that is.

That's the Turnpike Troubadours singing their big hit, Diamonds and Gasoline. We're Thomas Sorba singing his tune, Jericho. And the Lone Bellow sang, Count on Me. Well, thank you so much for listening to Heartbeat True Radio. 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And thanks for listening to us as a podcast from the Sound Cafe magazine. And thanks for listening to us all over the world on Blues and Roots Radio. Now from Susto, one of our favorite tunes from last year, from their album Time in the Sun, this is Double Rainbow.

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We hope you had a great time listening to Wide Open Country, whatever the heck that is. Goodbye. Toodaloo. I'll see you next week.

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